I never tried to memorize the words to that anthem, which are taken directly from the scriptures, as you well know. And yet I can't tell you how many times in my life the words of that anthem have come back into my consciousness. Seek ye the Lord while he may be found. And when I think of that verse, I don't hear the words in my mind as if someone were reading them from the written page. I hear the voice of Dick Dodds, the tenor from our adult choir, singing those words, seek ye the Lord while he may be found. And I think how often the scripture calls upon us to come near to the living God, to seek his face, to search out his presence. And yet I realize now that the Bible says that by nature, no one seeks after God. That the seeking after God, as Jonathan Edwards taught, is the business of the Christian. We don't begin to seek God until God has first converted our hearts. The seeking of God is the lifelong pursuit of the believer. Because by nature, we are not seekers of God, but we are fugitives from God. Ever since Adam and Eve fled from the presence of God, you recall that in paradise, that when God would walk in the cool of the garden, his creatures would be filled with delight and a joyous sense of anticipation to have fellowship with their Maker until they sinned. And the first reaction to their sin was a reaction of flight. They fled from the presence of God. They fled from the open spaces of Eden and sought refuge in the trees. They became denizens of the forest. They became people in hiding, fugitives from the face of God. That's our nature, to flee from his presence. And yet the psalmist declares, where can we flee from his presence? If we ascend into heaven, he is there. If we make our bed in Sheol, behold, he is there. And I say this for this reason. We're about to take a brief look at one of the smallest prophetic books in the Old Testament, which gives us the story of the ultimate fugitive. A man who fled from the presence of God, not because he was a pagan, but rather he was a believer who was fleeing from the presence of God. And so our message today is not directed to the unbeliever who is a fugitive and is involved in a relentless attempt at escape from God. I'm talking to the Christian who must understand that that propensity to flee from God does not end at our conversion. How many times in your life have you had a sense of vocation, a sense of God's calling you to do something, and you ignored it, or you neglected it, or you denied it, or you put it off, or in some way or another, you sought to find a way to avoid your vocation, to flee from doing that which God called you to do? Isn't that common to us? Don't we all struggle with that problem? That's why it is of great importance and benefit to us from time to time to come back and read the little book that is called the Book of Jonah. Because Jonah is the story not of a man who diligently pursued the presence of God, but the story of a man who took flight from his duty, from his calling, from his responsibility, and even thought to escape from the very presence of God. Let's look now at the beginning of this little book of Jonah. We read in the first chapter of the book of Jonah these words. Now the word of the Lord came to Jonah, the son of Amittai, saying, arise, go to Nineveh, that great city, and cry out against it,
for their wickedness has come up before me. How many times have you wished that you could hear the audible voice of God? How many times have you said, my faith would be enormous if God would somehow communicate with me directly? Would it? Perhaps it might depend on what he said when he spoke to you. Because here we have an occasion where the word of the Lord came to a man. And the word of the Lord that came to this man was a word of commandment by which God gave a mission to Jonah. Jonah, arise and go to Bermuda and be a missionary. No, he didn't call him to go to Bermuda. He said, arise and go to Nineveh, that great city. Where was Nineveh? Nineveh was the last capital city of the Assyrian Empire, located in that part of the world which today is the nation of Iraq. Not the most popular tourist destination of modern Americans to go to Iraq. Well, it wasn't all that popular of a destination. It wasn't a resort city in the sight of Jonah either. God said, arise, go to Nineveh, that great city, and cry out against it. Do you hear what God is calling Jonah to do? Jonah, I've called you to preach my word, not to Israel, but to one of the most pagan people on the face of the globe. To a nation that is mighty, to a nation that is the historic enemy of the Jewish people here in the 8th century BC, I want you to go to the very heart of the Assyrian Empire, and I want you to preach my word to that city and call that city to repentance. Hardly an enviable task that God has given to Jonah. Well, Jonah obeyed the first part of the call. The first part of the command that God had given him was to arise. And so Jonah arose, we read in verse 3. But he did not arise to go to Nineveh, but rather he rose up to run away from his duty. The Bible says this in verse 3, but Jonah arose to flee to Tarshish from the presence of the Lord. And so he went down to Joppa and found a ship going to Tarshish. So he paid the fare and went down into it to go with them to Tarshish from the presence of the Lord. This is a willful, premeditated act of disobedience. God said, Jonah, arise, go to Nineveh. Jonah says, I will rise and I will flee from the presence of God and I will go to Tarshish. Now, we don't know for sure where ancient Tarshish was, but the best guesstimate of the scholars is that Tarshish was in what now would be called Spain, which in terms of the known world at that time and one's ability to travel by ship was virtually the furthest port to which Jonah could sail away from Nineveh. He made an effort to get as far away from his destiny as he possibly could. Like the prodigal son of whom Jesus spoke, he went to a far country, thinking that there he could escape the presence of God. How like Jonah we are, thinking that we can find some remote place in this world where God's presence is not there. How foolish was Jonah to think for a second that there was any corner of this globe where God's presence did not extend, to think that he could escape the all-present, all-seeing eye of the God who had commanded him to do something. But all Jonah wanted to do
was to get as far away from his mission as he possibly could. And so he paid the fare and went down into the ship to go with them to Tarshish from the presence of the Lord. And then in verse 4 of chapter 1 of the book of Jonah, we read this. But the Lord sent out a great wind on the sea, and there was a mighty tempest on the sea, so that the ship was about to be broken up. Now listen to this. There's something that I find fascinating in this little narrative. So often the people of Israel are compared, or I should say contrasted, to the animal kingdom, or the kingdom of flowers or nature, where the stars obey the course in which they were sent by God, and the eagle flies in the direction that God sends the eagle, and the plants go through their seasons and their cycles as they have been ordained by their Creator. And so often God says to the people to consider the rest of my creation. Everything else in creation obeys my voice. But you, O man, and you alone, are in rebellion and in defiance to my commands. Now notice this. In the very first few verses of the first chapter of Jonah, God sends two things. First, he sends a man. Does the man go? No. The man does not go where God sends him. But then in verse 4, we read, and the Lord sent out a great wind of the sea. The man doesn't go where God tells him to go, but the wind does go where God tells the wind to go. And the wind does exactly what God commands the wind to do. And the wind is chasing after Jonah. And so the wind goes out to sea. And there was a mighty tempest on the sea, so that the ship was about to be broken up. And the mariners were afraid, says the scriptures. And every man cried out to his God. You have not foxhole theists here, but pagans who are crying out to their pagan deities because they're about to perish in the sea. And they threw the cargo that was in the ship into the sea to lighten the load. But Jonah had gone down into the lowest parts of the ship, had lain down, and was fast asleep. Just as Nero fiddled while Rome was burning, so Jonah slept while his shipmates were about to perish. Deep in the bowels of the ship, he was impervious to the storm that was brewing and the threat that had arisen. How often, like Jonah, when the judgment of God comes, it finds us asleep, completely unconscious to what's going on. And so the captain came to him and said to him, "What do you mean, sleeper? Arise, call on your God. Perhaps your God will consider us so that we may not perish." And so they said to one another, "Come on, let's cast lots that we may know for whose cause this trouble has come upon us." So they cast lots, and the lot fell upon Jonah. And they said to him, "Please tell us, for whose cause is this trouble upon us? What is your occupation? Where do you come from? What's your country? Of what people are you?" You see what's going on here? These pagans, they all believe that the world is somehow controlled by the gods. And when adversity comes and tragedy comes, they have a strong view of providence, even if it's a misguided, poor theological understanding. At least they have some understanding of providence. And they realize that these kinds of events do not happen by chance. So they cast lots to find out whose sin has provoked the wrath of the gods. And the lot falls upon Jonah. And so they say to him, "Who are you?" And so he said to them, "I am a Hebrew, and I fear the Lord, the God of heaven, who made the sea and the dry land." Wow. Whoever these mariners were, from whatever country they sailed, everybody in the ancient world had heard the stories and the tales of the dreadful power and omnipotence of Yahweh, the Lord God of Israel.
And now when Jonah reveals his identity, saying, I'm a Hebrew. Do you see what this does to the rest of the sailors? Well, if we don't appease this God who's brought this storm, we're going to die. But if we harm this man who's a child of Yahweh, that may make him even more angry. And so they're between a rock and a hard place. But they make up their mind, and they make up their mind pretty quickly. They're going to risk Jonah. Rather, when Jonah reveals his identity, saying, I'm a Hebrew. Do you see what this does to the rest of the sailors? Well, if we don't appease this God who's brought this storm, we're going to die. But if we harm this man who's a child of Yahweh, that may make him even more angry.

done this, for the men knew that he fled from the presence of God because he told them. And so they asked him, what shall we do that the sea may be calm for us? For the sea was growing more and more tempestuous. And he said to them, pick me up and throw me into the sea, and the sea will become calm for you. For I know that this great tempest is because of me. We have the expression, ever since that episode, when things go bad, perhaps there's a Jonah in our midst. Perhaps there is one among us who has so provoked the anger of God that all of us are being exposed to danger and to his fury. It is to Jonah's credit that he acknowledges his guilt before these pagan people. And he says to them, I am the man. This, I believe, is the first instance that we read in Scripture of God's calming an angry sea. In the New Testament, it's accomplished by the command of Christ, peace be still on the Sea of Galilee. But here, the Mediterranean is a cauldron that can only be calmed by a human sacrifice. And Jonah says, throw me into the sea. Nevertheless, the men rowed hard to return to land, but they could not. They didn't want to sacrifice one of them. They were sailors. They didn't throw people overboard. But they couldn't, for the sea continued to grow more tempestuous against them. Therefore, they cried out to the Lord, and they said, please, O Lord, do not let us perish for this man's life, and do not charge us with innocent blood. For you, O Lord, have done as it pleased you. And so they picked up Jonah and threw him into the sea. And the sea ceased from its raging. And the men feared the Lord exceedingly and offered a sacrifice to the Lord and took vows. They offered two sacrifices. One was Jonah, and then their own sacrifices. And they took vows to be obedient to this God who can bring the sea into such trouble. But that's not the end of the story. That's the end of our time. And so, like the old perils of Pauline and the serial stories of the movies and the television, we have to ask to wait for you to tune into the next time to see what happens. Now, at least, the immediate danger is past. The sea is calm. We see the rescue of the sailors. But what of Jonah, who has been hurled into the sea? We'll look at that in our next session. I asked today how many of us have had the occasion in our lives of fleeing from the call of God. It's not all that uncommon. And there's a reason why we receive the story of Jonah from the mouth of God. It is a sober warning to every believer to be diligent in one's openness and obedience to the call of God upon our lives. God does not always call us to glory, and he does not always call us to comfort. He calls us at times to go to uncomfortable places, at inconvenient times, at great worldly cost. And yet there is no higher privilege than to be called of God, to be a minister in his name, to be an agent of reconciliation to a dying world. And to fulfill that destiny may be extremely painful at times. But yet when God places his hand upon us and his call upon our lives, beloved, we really don't have a choice. I mean, we have the choice in the sense that we can kick against it and we can stumble and we can flee. But we can't escape our vocation. And so when God calls you,
puts a task upon

0: on you. Consider his servant Jonah, and be wise. Don't wait until he throws you in to the midst of the sea before you awaken to your responsibilities.
1: That's a great reminder, isn't it? When God's word calls us, we should run to him. No matter the cost, we can have peace knowing that his will for us is good. 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Perhaps the belly of a big fish. Tomorrow, Dr. Sproul will continue our study of Jonah and his flight from the Lord with a little help from Dr. Sproul's favorite novel. 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
0: The ship casts off her cables, and from the deserted wharf, the uncheered ship for Tarshish, all careening, glides out to sea. That ship, my friends, was the first of recorded smugglers. The contraband was Jonah. But the sea rebels. He will not bear the wicked burden. A dreadful storm comes on. The ship is like to break. But now when the boatswain calls all hands to lighten her, when boxes, bales, and jars are clattering overboard, when the wind is shrieking and the men are yelling, and every plank thunders with trampling feet right over Jonah's head, in all this raging tumult, Jonah sleeps his hideous sleep.
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1: Well, life in this fallen world is complex. 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Well, today we set out to try and answer one of your questions on Ask Pastor John, a weekday feature from Desiring God here on Family Radio. Listeners, send me questions. I find the best ones and put them to longtime pastor and author John Piper. And together we open our Bibles for answers. I'm your host, Tony Ranke, with today's question. Well, to be a Christian is a wonderful thing. It's the greatest thing, in fact. To find forgiveness in the cross of our Savior, to be united to Christ by his Spirit, to have the Father as our own Father, and to commune with him as his child. These are the greatest gifts a creature can receive, and so we give thanks. And yet we also look forward to our resurrection and to new bodies that will enjoy God forever without any sinful impediments, to our giving God all the glory he is worthy to receive from us, and in that, experiencing the fullest possible joy we can experience in ourselves. Cannot wait. But for now, we wait. Because for all the incredible gifts and blessings we now have in Christ, to be a Christian in this life doesn't mean we are free from our disordered loves. We're not. Every Christian feels it, feels an ongoing civil war on the inside in our twisted loves and longings. We both love God, and we find in us the remains of a treasonous impulse against the God we love in our attraction to sin. The Bible explains this civil war. Arguably, Romans 7, verses 14 to 25 makes the point. Less arguably, Galatians 5, 16 to 17 makes the same point too. So then, what do we do as Christians, redeemed by Christ's blood, sealed by the Spirit, adopted by the Father? What do we do with the disordered loves that we still find at work inside of us? Pastor John explained at the end of a sermon on Romans chapter 7, preached in 2001. Here he is, drawing out pastoral application.
2: In view of all that the Bible says to us about our condition, our fallen condition, with this body of death, and our sinful condition with the body acting in treason to join forces with the power of sin to tempt us, in view of the fact that there's a law of sin still active and there's a body of death, we should not be surprised or thrown off balance when we meet in ourselves and in our children and in our spouses and in our loved ones and in our colleagues and our roommates and our neighbors some really excessive and distorted bodily desires. Let me give you some examples and then say how I think we should respond. Remember, we are being redeemed in stages. Guilt is taken away right now. All your sins are forgiven right now. The Holy Spirit is dwelling in your life by faith if you're a believer right now. No condemnation is hanging over you at all right now. And yet, we wait for the redemption of our bodies, and those bodies are bodies of death and places where sin sets up a base of operations often and tempts us with excessive and distorted bodily desires. For example, we see excessive desires for leisure. tempting us to laziness and sloth. We see excessive desires for food tempting us to gluttony and all of its damaging effects. We see excessive desires for drink tempting us to alcoholism. We see excessive desires for sex tempting us to lustfulness and fornication and adultery. And on top of all of those excessive desires, this law of sin operating in our members produces distorted desires. That shouldn't surprise us either. The whole world is bent out of shape under the fall. That's much of the point of Romans 1 to 3. It's much of the point of part of Romans 8. For example, we see distorted desires for food. My father-in-law treated people before he died who had this incredible hankering for gray river clay in Georgia. They ate clay until it filled their bowels and they died. He would warn them not to take laxatives because it would kill them. Why would anybody want to eat clay? Or the whole issue of binging, bags of cookies, and so on. Those are distortions of a good thing called appetite, desire. Or we know about distorted desires of sex. The desire to have satisfaction with one of your own sex, whether homosexuality or lesbianism or bisexuality, is one of many kinds of fallen distortions. Another example would be the distortions of desire for pleasure, a kind of high, and people resort to marijuana or speed or cocaine or LSD. Why? What are these distortions, these artificial ways of getting some kind of satisfaction and happiness? The world is just shot through our bodies. These bodies of death are shot through with excessive desires and distorted desires. There's not a person in this room who doesn't have one of those. Now, what do? I'm calling you, pleading with you week after week, for a biblical realism in Jesus Christ. In Christ, by faith, we are united to Him. Before any of this is fixed, hear this now. By faith, we become united to Jesus. Faith alone. We are united to Him, and His purchased pardon becomes perfectly ours, and His perfect righteousness clothes this excessively desiring, distortedly desiring body first. This is the gospel. Now, what's the issue then? The issue in your life, believer, is not, do I have excessive desires, or do I have distorted desires? I say it with joy in my heart for those of you who struggle with homosexuality or with eating disorders or with drugs or with laziness. I say it with joy in my heart. The issue is not whether you have those excessive and distorted desires. The issue is, will you say, who will deliver me from this body of death? And look away from yourself and your resources and say, thanks be to God through Jesus Christ who gives the victory. And will you not make peace with the law of sin and find yourself at home in the body of death? but rather make war all your life until your body is finally redeemed at the resurrection. That's the issue. So you walk up to me at the end of the service in 5 minutes and say, with trembling, I'd like you to pray for me because I've never told anybody, but I really struggle with homosexuality. I'm not going to be surprised. Happens a lot. You say to me, nobody knows about what I'm doing with food. Nobody knows. I'm not going to be surprised. Nothing surprises me anymore. But I will call you to a massive hope that through faith there is justification, and through faith there is forgiveness, and then by that same Christ comes incrementally, sometimes in leaps and bounds, and sometimes through long agonizing wrestling, a triumph that will be secured in the last day because of the blood of Jesus.
1: Powerful pastoral application taken from the end of John Piper's sermon preached on August 19, 2001. A sermon titled, Who is This Divided Man? Part 5. Part of a series on Romans chapter 7, verses 14 to 25, which raises again the ongoing debate over whether or not Romans 7 is speaking of the struggles of a believer or the struggles of a pre-believer. Pastor John says, of course, believer, but we've only briefly talked about that debate here in APJs 802, 1183, and 1438, for what it's worth. But we should cover that in the future more directly. But this is a great clip from a listener with this note. Dear Pastor John and the APJ team, hello, my name is Svetlana, and I live in Greece, where despite deeply rooted prevailing heresies in the religious culture here, the work of Paul the Apostle is still bearing great fruit, and praise the Lord. I've been immensely helped by your service to God, Pastor John, and your personal examples and in your sermons. I have listened several times to your series on Romans 7, Who is This Divided Man? And what especially resonates with me was this honest admission at the end of part 5. To my sorrow, I struggle with food sins that I've not shared with anybody, not until now. This clip has served me in incredible ways over the years, and I would be humbled if you would share it about the civil war we fight within our flesh. With love in Christ, from Greece. 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I'm your host, Tony Aranky. 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

0: Philippians 3 verse 8. Indeed, I count everything as loss because of the surpassing worth of knowing Christ Jesus, my Lord.
1: You know, we often talk about letting go, but you have to take that next step of really acting on it and doing something about it. And do you really want to be free in your life? Do you really want to move on from whatever might be binding you down at that moment that you're hanging on to? Sometimes it's easier to hang on to stuff and pain in our lives because it's just comfortable. We've been in that place for so long. It's comfortable and it's all we know. But you have to take a step past that, get out of your comfort zone and say, this is another season in my life and I am going to let go. I am going to surrender my pride, the things that I want to do, the control in my life. I'm going to surrender everything and I'm going to actively take a step today and lay this down at the altar before your feet and say, do something beautiful with my life as I let go.

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1: So this is what we need to know about the foundations of reality. God speaks. That is the foundation of everything that exists. And when God speaks, He is not crooked. He's not perverse. He doesn't betray His Word. It's upright and true.
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1: Greetings. Let's open God's Word to Psalm 33. I'll be reading the first half, verses 1 to 11. Rejoice in the Lord, O you righteous, for praise for the upright is beautiful. Praise the Lord with the harp. Make melody to Him with an instrument of 10 strings. Sing to Him a new song. Play skillfully with a shout of joy. For the word of the Lord is right, and all His work is done in truth. He loves righteousness and justice. The earth is full of the goodness of the Lord. By the word of the Lord the heavens were made, and all the host of them by the breath of His mouth. He gathers the waters of the sea together as a heap. He lays up the deep in storehouses. Let all the earth fear the Lord. Let all the inhabitants of the world stand in awe of Him. For He spoke, and it was done. He commanded, and it stood fast. The Lord brings the counsel of the nations to nothing. He makes the plans of the peoples of no effect. The counsel of the Lord stands forever, the plans of His heart to all generations. Let's pray. Lord, we thank You that we worship such a God. We are so small. Lord, when we really begin to look around us at this world, we have so little strength. And then when we look up at the night sky and realize the vastness of this creation, Lord, we become nothing. But then we look to You, and You simply spoke, let there be light. And there was. And all the nations and all of the raging of the rulers of this world, You bring it to nothing. So, Lord, we bring our hearts and lives, our fears to You. And we pray that You would meet us in Jesus, Your Son. And we ask this in Jesus' name. Amen. Psalm 33 bursts with this call to worship the Lord, especially those who are righteous, who have believed in the Lord Jesus and have found a covering through the death of Christ. And our job is then to sing His praises. And He gives reasons throughout this psalm. So it's really the reasons to worship God. And at the beginning, the first half, the reason He gives to worship is because of God's word, which creates the world. He begins with this word of God. This is the starting point of everything that exists. And when God speaks, and here we have the word of Yahweh, it is right. And everything He does in truth. So this is what we need to know about the foundations of reality. God speaks. That is the foundation of everything that exists. And when God speaks, He is not crooked. He's not perverse. He doesn't betray His word. It's upright and true. And because God's word is always true, His work joins together in harmony. It's also in truth. Now, I read this and asked, what does it mean to work in truth? We wouldn't usually use those words together. Or how could you work a lie or in a way that's not true? Well, if you think about it for a second, how many people can you count on every word they say? completely. So that every word that comes out of their mouth is completely right. They don't even slant things or skew them in their own favor. God's word is always reliable and straight. There's nothing wrong with his words, nothing evil, nothing that's a lie. But then the amazing thing about God isn't just that his words are always true, which is astonishing. If you know someone long enough, we can't fully trust one another. But then look at God's actions. Now, if you've known a number of people, we do this especially in church. We say good things. We are often speaking the right thing. But then if you look at what we do, and I speak this as a pastor whose job is to say good things from the Word of God. We can say all kinds of good things, but do you do them? Now, we know so many people who are not reliable, and they will say the right things to your face over and over, and they sound like the most godly people who are walking the planet. But then you learn over time, you can't trust them because you see what they do and their actions do not line up with what they say. Well, God's word, when God speaks these true and good things, it is in perfect agreement with his actions. All of his actions are true. They match his words completely. And his heart is there. So this is incredible. What God says is upright. What God does is in perfect keeping with what he said he would do. And the reason that his words and his works are good is because his heart is there. He loves righteousness and judgment. He loves everything that is good and right and true. And you can see it if you don't believe the Bible. All you have to do to find this truth about God is look around. The earth is full of his steadfast love. Do you want to see the steadfast love of God? Look at the birds that fly by in the morning and come to your garden and begin to eat seeds on the ground or catch a worm, and you see there the glory of God. Or look at the sunrise. Look at the sky at sunset and sunrise. Or stay up late into the night and go look up at the clear, starry night. It's just glory everywhere, from the smallest little insects to the galaxies. We can see the steadfast love of God. It just fills creation. It fills the earth. He's made a covenant. He has given his promises. After the flood of Noah, God made these promises: I will never again destroy the earth, and he will keep his word. So we praise God. His mouth, his word, created the heavens. His breath, his spirit, created the stars. How many stars are there? I had to look this up. We have about 100 billion stars in our galaxy. That means nothing to me. It's way too big of a number. But then multiply that by 2 trillion galaxies. Another silly word, 2 trillion. How many is that? It's a lot. So there are 10 or 100 billion stars times 2 trillion galaxies. There's a silly number that leads to. A ridiculous number of stars in this creation. God made them by speaking, by his breath going forth. The Father creating by the Word, the Son, in the Holy Spirit, his breath. God creates those things by speaking. So here's the conclusion. Fear the Lord, O world. This is not a localized God with localized strengths, and he can win a battle if you fight it on his territory. This is the God who spoke every star and filled creation with his steadfast love. There's really no room in the world for the worship of anyone but God. And here's the incredible thing. We are to fear the Lord. And you can't escape God's rule by saying, I don't believe in God, any more than a toddler can hide by covering her eyes. We are in God's world, and we should fear him. And that's true of all nations, because the nations scheme and plot and look for this new world order. We will dominate everything. We will cast off the cords of God. We don't need him anymore. We'll take his place. And their plans fail, and empires fall, and the counsel of God stands forever. And he made his counsel with all knowledge, knowing the end from the beginning. Nothing will change. And his counsel that saves his children will stand forever. The plans of his heart to every generation. No one else's plans will be able to be carried on generation to generation to generation, except for God's. And a people yet to be born will praise our Savior. So let's rest in the bigness of God. Let's pray. Lord, we thank you that you rule over the nations. You fill this creation with good. Everything good that is here, you spoke it into existence. It's an echo of your goodness. So Lord, we praise you. We rest in you. Thank you, our triune God. Meet with us in Jesus and give us peace. We pray in Jesus' name. Amen.
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hear the word. 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O come, let us sing unto the Lord. 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

0: Hi, this is Tom Evans, and this last July 4th was very unusual in that it is the 250th anniversary of the signing of the Declaration of Independence. Have you ever considered just how uniquely different these United States are in comparison to every other country in history? Other countries have tried to copy our Constitution and system of government, but have failed because they misunderstand the fundamental importance of liberty and our right to life as given to us by God, our Creator. What was so unique about America's founding was the acknowledgement and dependence of our founders upon God and His natural laws. For those of us who have experienced true liberty, the liberty that frees us from sin and death, we can be grateful that God has placed us in a country, that we can therefore boldly declare the news of liberty from death in Christ Jesus. 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
2: 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Here's Mary Cassian.
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2: 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For Thursday, July 16th, I'm Dana Gresh. It's time for episode 4 of our series, What is a Woman? Here's Mary Cassian.
3: I was once in a fight, and it wasn't just a mild skirmish. It was an all-out, fist-swinging, shin-kicking, arm-twisting, knockdown, WWE-type brawl. And the fight was with my brother, Gordon, who is 3.5 years older than me. Our parents were out for the evening, and we were assigned to do dishes. There was no electric dishwasher in our house. So he washed, and I dried, and we started squabbling about something, as middle school siblings will do. And I can't remember what we were bickering about, but I do remember the wisecrack that roused my fury and pushed me over the edge. "What do you know?" he sneered. "You're just a weak, sissy girl." Well, that was it. I threw down the dish towel, raised up my fists, and challenged him to a duel. No one was going to call me a weak girl. It was the ultimate insult. I hated dresses, hated pink. I wasn't a girly girl. Anything remotely feminine made me want to hurl, and I certainly wasn't weak. I could climb a tree. I could hit a baseball. Anything the boys could do, I could do better. And the smug, amused look on my brother's face infuriated me. I was going to school him. No one was going to get away with calling me weak. No woman likes to be called weak, especially not by a man. So I wonder what women in the early church thought when Peter instructed husbands in 1 Peter 3:7, "Live with your wives in an understanding way as with a weaker partner." What? Weaker partner? Can you imagine? In our current cultural moment, that phrase would get Peter canceled and doxed in 5 seconds flat. Is being weaker an insult, or is this describing something real and beautiful about how God made us? That's what I want to explore today. In this series, we've been unpacking a definition of womanhood. A woman is God's living masterpiece, handcrafted in His image, intentionally created female, fashioned with softness and relational beauty. And that's the phrase we're focusing on today. Some of you just felt your defenses go up. Softness? I'm not soft. I'm strong. I'm capable. I'm no pushover. I get it. I really do, because I spent years resisting anything that smacked of traditional femininity. But here's what I've learned. Softness isn't a sign of frailty or deficiency. It's not a liability. Let me show you why. When the Lord presented the first man with his wife, the man burst into a delighted, poetic exclamation over his beautiful new counterpart. That's in Genesis, the second chapter. Then the Lord God made the rib he had taken from the man into a woman and brought her to the man. And the man said, "This one at last is bone of my bone and flesh of my flesh. This one will be called woman, for she was taken from man." Now, Adam gave Eve a Hebrew name that was both a clever play on words and a profound revelation. "This one will be called woman, Isha, for she was taken from man," Ish. Man, woman, Ish, Isha. The sound is nearly identical. The Hebrew word for woman simply adds a feminine ending to its word for man. But the two words have complementary meanings. Many scholars believe that Ish comes from a root meaning strong, while Isha comes from a root meaning soft. So Adam was celebrating something he noticed immediately. Man, strong, woman, soft. His body designed to initiate, to move toward, to pursue. Her body designed to welcome, to draw in, to respond. Perfect counterparts. Different expressions of the same image of God. Now, here's what's remarkable. God didn't make your body soft and then tell you to be hard. He designed woman head to toe, inside and out, for softness, and it's not just skin deep. 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More gentle contours, softer angles, a more delicate architecture that's unmistakably feminine. And in the most intimate moments of marriage, this design becomes crystal clear. Masculine strength giving, feminine softness receiving, united as one flesh. But here's what matters most. Your physical softness isn't random. It's a signpost. The visible points to the invisible. God wrote softness into your body because he wove it into your soul. Now, our culture has declared war on softness. Turn on any action movie and you'll see it. Female characters who've stripped away every hint of softness to become men in women's bodies. They punch, they kick, they kill without flinching. The only thing that distinguishes them from male characters? Tighter costumes, false lashes, and better hair. Hollywood's message couldn't be clearer. Real strength looks masculine, and if you want power, erase your femininity. But is softness truly devoid of power? Just consider water for a moment. You can't get much softer than water. It yields, it flows, it bends around obstacles, and yet, given enough time, water cuts through granite. It shapes coastlines. It carves the Grand Canyon. Stone is hard and impressive, but water? Water sustains every living thing. It cleanses wounds. It satisfies thirst. It makes deserts bloom. The power is in the softness. Or think about the steel magnolia, that distinctly southern image of a woman who somehow manages to be both delicate and indestructible at the same time. Sweet, but with a spine of iron. Gracious, but fierce when it matters. Gentle in manner, but absolutely unwilling to be pushed around. You don't have to choose between softness and strength. You can be both. That's the femininity God designed. Not fragile weakness, not doormat passivity. Soft strength, which is the most formidable kind. This kind of strength knows when to bend and when to hold firm. It's gentle with hurting people, but fierce in the face of evil. So what do I mean when I say soft? I mean the tendency for women to be more yielding while men are more firm, more gentle while they are more forceful, more tender while they are more tough, more peaceful while they are more purposeful, more cooperative while they are more commanding. A feminine disposition has a different texture to it than a masculine one. It's not less than, it's just different. And here's what you need to understand. Being different doesn't make you inferior. It makes you necessary, complementary, beautifully, purposefully distinct. Now, some of you are still wrestling with this because soft feels like capitulation, like weakness, like everything feminism taught us to reject. And maybe soft just isn't a word you'd use to describe yourself. You're bold, you're direct, you get things done. Now, personality differences are real, and God made you that way, but softness isn't a personality type. It's woven into your femininity. So hear this. God doesn't just tolerate your softness. He treasures it. And here's why. It reflects his own character. Scripture describes God as compassionate and gracious, slow to anger, abounding in steadfast love, patient, tender, long-suffering. Those soft qualities are at the very heart of God. And Jesus said about himself, "I am gentle and lowly in heart." And he even used maternal language, longing to gather Jerusalem as a hen gathers her chicks. And listen to what Jesus said about his approach to those who are broken. He won't break a bruised reed or snuff out a smoldering wick. He's tender with the wounded, careful with the fragile, soft with the suffering. The fruit of the Spirit, love, joy, peace, patience, kindness, goodness, gentleness, self-control, nearly all of them soft qualities. So when the world mocks softness as weakness, when culture dismisses gentleness as outdated, when feminism tells you to harden up, remember this. God looks at a woman with a gentle, quiet spirit and says, "This is precious to me, very precious." Your softness isn't a bug in the system. It's a feature. God's tenderness flows through both his sons and his daughters, but he created women to display it in a uniquely feminine way. Now let's talk about that phrase that makes modern women's blood pressure spike, the weaker partner, in 1 Peter 3:7. It says, "Husbands, live with your wives in an understanding way, as with the weaker partner or weaker vessel, showing them honor as co-heirs of the grace of life." Now, notice what Peter does here. He doesn't say weaker to diminish women. He says weaker to elevate how men should treat them. So think about it this way. If I handed you two items, a plastic melamine plate and a piece of fine china, which one would you handle with more care? The china, right? Like your grandma's heirloom china? Not because it's less valuable, but because it's more valuable, it's more precious, it's more worthy of careful, gentle handling. A woman is not a man. She's not one of the guys. And that's Peter's point. He's not insulting you. He's commanding men to treat you like the treasure you are. And watch what comes right after. As co-heirs of the grace of life. Equal, not inferior, not less than, co-inheritors of God's grace. Same standing, same value, same inheritance, different design, equal worth. And here's what's stunning. The same passage that tells men to honor women as the weaker partner also tells women what God values most in them. Listen to 1 Peter 3, verses 3 and 4. "Don't let your beauty consist of outward things like elaborate hairstyles and wearing gold jewelry or fine clothes, but rather what is inside the heart. The imperishable quality of a gentle and quiet spirit, which is of great worth in God's sight." Great worth. The God who measures the seas in the hollow of his hand, the God who calls stars by name, he looks at woman with a gentle, soft, feminine spirit and says, this is what I treasure. Softness doesn't mean you're a doormat. It doesn't mean you never stand up for what's right. It doesn't mean that you're passive in the face of evil or injustice. Softness means having the wisdom to know when and when not to bend. It's feminine strength exercised with gentleness and grace and backbone. But softness is only half the story. The other half is relational beauty. And this is where something distinct about women comes into focus. Just think about the last conversation with a close friend that you had. You didn't just exchange information. You connected. You shared feelings. You talked about what was happening in your hearts. That instinctive pull toward relational depth, that's not cultural conditioning. That's divine design. Before God created woman, he said something revealing. He said, "It is not good for man to be alone. I will make a helper fit for him." Now notice that word, for. Woman was created for man. And before you bristle, just hear me out. This isn't about ownership or utility. The preposition points to relations. That instinctive pull toward relational depth, that's not cultural conditioning. That's divine design. Before God created woman, he said something revealing. He said, "It is not good for man to be alone. I will make a helper fit for him." Now notice that word, for. Woman was created for man.

makes the same point in 1 Corinthians 11. He says, man was not made from woman, but woman from man. Neither was man created for woman, but woman for man. She was created for him, built with someone else in view, oriented toward relationship from the very first moment of her existence. Now, that doesn't mean a woman needs a man to be complete. It means something deeper. It means that woman is wired for connection in a way that man isn't. Relationship isn't something she adds to her life. It's woven into the fabric of who she is. Now, personality matters here. Some of you are introverts and some are naturally more reserved, more self-contained. You may not be the woman who loves a crowd or craves constant conversation. But even the most introverted women tend to have a few significant relationships. The capacity for deep connection is there. It just expresses itself differently. Men tend to find their identity in what they do. Women more often find it in who they love and who loves them. Forming bonds, nurturing friendships, creating community, these aren't peripheral to femininity. They're central to it. And here's what's fascinating. God wired this into you biochemically. You produce oxytocin, the bonding hormone, at significantly higher levels than men. When you hug someone, connect deeply in conversation, or comfort a hurting friend, nurse a baby, that oxytocin floods your system, creating bonds at a molecular level. And this isn't accidental. God engineered you for relationship. He wove it. He coded it into your very DNA. Your brain even reflects this. Women's brains have more neural connections between the right and left hemispheres than men's brains do. You're literally wired to pick up on relational dynamics, read emotional cues, notice what's happening beneath the surface. This is why you can walk into a room and sense the tension nobody's talking about. This is why you remember not just what was said, but how it was said and what it meant. This is why you can carry on 5 different text conversations, remember what they told you 3 weeks ago, and keep track of all the family events posted on the refrigerator. It's not magic. It's design. And just like your softness reflects God's tender character, this relational capacity reflects something profound about who He is. God Himself is relational, Father, Son, and Holy Spirit, existing in eternal communion, perfect relationship, perfect love. He created you for fellowship with Him, and He designed you to long for deep connection, because that longing ultimately points you toward Him, toward the one your heart was made for. But here's where this gets personal, because that deep relational capacity, as beautiful as it is, can become dangerous if it's not rooted in the right place. If you've ever felt suffocated by a relationship or found yourself desperately clinging to someone who can't carry that weight, that's what happens when a God-sized longing gets aimed at a human-sized heart. If you've ever lost yourself in trying to make someone love you the way you want to be loved, same thing. That relationship-shaped void in your heart, it's real. But here's what you need to understand. No human relationship, not your husband, not your children, not your best friend, can fill that void. Not because they're failing, but because they were never meant to. Augustine said it this way, "You have made us for yourself, O Lord, and our hearts are restless until they rest in you." That relational hunger you feel, it's meant to drive you to Jesus. He's the only relationship that can bear the full weight of your longing. He's the only one who will never let you down, never leave, never stop loving you. And here's the freedom. When you find your deepest satisfaction in Him, you can finally love others rightly. You can connect without clinging. You can give without demanding. You can perceive needs without losing yourself in meeting them. And this is where your relational design finds its true power, not in making relationships your God, but in letting God transform how you relate. So where does this leave you? Maybe you've spent years trying to prove you're just as tough as the guys. Maybe you've been told that femininity is weak and women who aren't fiercely independent are simply needy. Here's what I want you to hear.
God

0: fashioned you with softness and relational beauty, not as limitations, as gifts, not as weaknesses, as strengths. And you don't have to choose between tenderness and strength. Remember the steel magnolia? You're designed to be both. Soft strength is real strength. Just ask any woman who's ever walked someone through the darkest night of their life or stood firm for what's right without becoming hard in the process. You don't have to apologize for prioritizing relationships. That's not a flaw. It's how you reflect the relational God who made you for himself. And you don't have to make independence your highest goal. Our culture worships self-sufficiency, the woman who needs no one and answers to no one. But God designed you for others, for community, for connection. God made you a woman on purpose. The tenderness, the relational capacity, the gentle strength, it's all good, all exactly as he intended. You don't prove your worth by erasing your femininity. The world dismisses gentleness as weakness, but God, he calls it precious, very precious. So what would it look like to embrace how God made you fully and unapologetically? Your softness isn't a liability. Your relational capacity isn't a flaw. They're gifts, so embrace them. Your womanhood isn't something to tolerate or transcend. It's something to celebrate, because when you embrace God's design, you discover something remarkable. The things the world dismisses as weakness are the very things that God treasures most. I started today by telling you about that fight with my brother. And here's how it ended, and spoiler alert, it did not go so well. At first, he just dodged, amused by his little sister's fury, and I swung harder, and I caught him square on the nose. And that's when he started fighting, and that's when I started losing fast. Soon, I was a sobbing, enraged mess on the floor. So our older brother, who was downstairs, heard the commotion, and he stormed in, and he grabbed Gordon by the neck, and he shouted, "How dare you hit your sister?" And through tears, I choked out what had started it all. "He called me a weak sissy girl." Well, Bert looked at me exasperated and not a bit amused, and he said, "Well, you better figure out that you are a girl." And he was right. I am a woman. And just like God fashioned my body as a woman, he fashioned my heart for connection and for tenderness. That's not weakness. That's design, his design. And his design is always, always good. A woman is God's living masterpiece, handcrafted in his image, intentionally created female, fashioned with softness and relational beauty. That's not an insult. It's not a limitation. It's a calling. It's a glory. And it's very precious to God.
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3: Romans 10:17 says, "Faith comes by hearing, and hearing by the word of God." 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
4: John, chapter 14. Let not your heart be troubled. You believe in God, believe also in me. In my Father's house are many mansions. If it were not so, I would have told you. I go to prepare a place for you. And if I go and prepare a place for you, I will come again and receive you to myself, that where I am, there you may be also. And where I go, you know, and the way you know. Thomas said to him, "Lord, we do not know where you are going, and how can we know the way?" Jesus said to him, "I am the way, the truth, and the life. No one comes to the Father except through me. If you had known me, you would have known my Father also. And from now on, you know him and have seen him." Philip said to him, "Lord, show us the Father, and it is sufficient for us." Jesus said to him, "Have I been with you so long, and yet you have not known me, Philip? He who has seen me has seen the Father. So how can you say, 'Show us the Father'? Do you not believe that I am in the Father, and the Father in me? The words that I speak to you, I do not speak on my own authority, but the Father who dwells in me does the works. Believe me that I am in the Father, and the Father in me, or else believe me for the sake of the works themselves. Most assuredly, I say to you, he who believes in me, the works that I do, he will do also, and greater works than these he will do, because I go to my Father. And whatever you ask in my name, that I will do, that the Father may be glorified in the Son. If you ask anything in my name, I will do it. If you love me, keep my commandments, and I will pray the Father, and he will give you another helper, that he may abide with you forever, the Spirit of truth, whom the world cannot receive, because it neither sees him nor knows him, but you know him, for he dwells with you and will be in you. I will not leave you orphans. I will come to you. A little while longer, and the world will see me no more, but you will see me. Because I live, you will live also. At that day, you will know that I am in my Father, and you in me, and I in you. He who has my commandments and keeps them, it is he who loves me. And he who loves me will be loved by my Father, and I will love him and manifest myself to him." Judas, not Iscariot, said to him, "Lord, how is it that you will manifest yourself to us and not to the world?" Jesus answered and said to him, "If anyone loves me, he will keep my word, and my Father will love him, and we will come to him and make our home with him. He who does not love me does not keep my words, and the word which you hear is not mine, but the Father's who sent me. These things I have spoken to you while being present with you. But the Helper, the Holy Spirit, whom the Father will send in my name, he will teach you all things and bring to your remembrance all things that I said to you. Peace I leave with you. My peace I give to you. Not as the world gives do I give to you. Let not your heart be troubled, neither let it be afraid. You have heard me say to you, I am going away and coming back to you. If you loved me, you would rejoice because I said, I am going to the Father, for my Father is greater than I. And now I have told you before it comes, that when it does come to pass, you may believe. I will no longer talk much with you, for the ruler of this world is coming, and he has nothing in me. But that the world may know that I love the Father, and as the Father gave me commandment, so I do. Arise, let us go from here. John, chapter 15. I am the true vine, and my Father is the vine dresser. Every branch in me that does not bear fruit, he takes away, and every branch that bears fruit, he prunes, that it may bear more fruit. You are already clean because of the word which I have spoken to you. Abide in me, and I in you. As the branch cannot bear fruit of itself, unless it abides in the vine, neither can you, unless you abide in me. I am the vine, you are the branches. He who abides in me, and I in him, bears much fruit, for without me you can do nothing. If anyone does not abide in me, he is cast out as a branch and is withered, and they gather them and throw them into the fire, and they are burned. If you abide in me, and my words abide in you, you will ask what you desire, and it shall be done for you. By this my Father is glorified, that you bear much fruit, so you will be my disciples. As the Father loved me, I also have loved you. Abide in my love. If you keep my commandments, you will abide in my love, just as I have kept my Father's commandments and abide in his love. These things I have spoken to you, that my joy may remain in you and that your joy may be full. This is my commandment, that you love one another as I have loved you. Greater love has no one than this, than to lay down one's life for his friends. You are my friends if you do whatever I command you. No longer do I call you servants, for a servant does not know what his master is doing, but I have called you friends. For all things that I heard from my Father, I have made known to you. You did not choose me, but I chose you and appointed you that you should go and bear fruit, and that your fruit should remain, that whatever you ask the Father in my name, he may give you. These things I command you, that you love one another. If the world hates you, you know that it hated me before it hated you. If you were of the world would love its own. Yet because you are not of the world, but I chose you out of the world, therefore the world hates you. Remember the word that I said to you, a servant is not greater than his master. If they persecuted me, they will also persecute you. If they kept my word, they will keep yours also. But all these things they will do to you for my name's sake, because they do not know him who sent me. If I had not come and spoken to them, they would have no sin. But now they have no excuse for their sin. He who hates me hates my Father also. If I had not done among them the works which no one else did, they would have no sin. But now they have seen and also hated both me and my Father. But this happened that the word might be fulfilled which is written in their law. They hated me without a cause. But when the Helper comes, whom I shall send to you from the Father, the Spirit of truth who proceeds from the Father, he will testify of me. And you also will bear witness, because you have been with me from the beginning.
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1 Samuel 12, verse 24. Only fear the Lord and serve him faithfully with all your heart. 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

These things I have spoken to you, that in me you may have peace. In the world you will have tribulation, but be of good cheer. I have overcome the world. 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

Hear the word. Reading from Habakkuk 3, verses 17 through 18. Although the fig tree shall not blossom, neither shall fruit be in the vines, the labor of the olive shall fail, and the fields shall yield no meat, the flock shall be cut off from the fold, and there shall be no herd in the stalls. Yet I will rejoice in the Lord. I will joy in the God of my salvation. Reading from Habakkuk 3, verses 17 through 18.

0: Everyone has a part to play in growing the kingdom of God. Some teach, some pray, some serve. But all of us have the opportunity to support kingdom work through our resources.
1: 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Just thought, well, what if God is big enough to do something in my life? And you know what? I have seen in the last 3 months such a big change. I can feel God's presence. He's just been blessing me so much. I did take a chance, and I really see the fruit of it.
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How precious are your thoughts to me, O God. How great is the sum of them. If I should count them, they would be more in number than the sand. When I awake, I am still with you. 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

Deuteronomy 31, verse 8. It is the Lord who goes before you. He will be with you. He will not leave you or forsake you. Do not fear or be

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1: 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Coming up, John Piper answers your questions about life and the Bible on Ask Pastor John. Right now, though, come along for a walk with the King. Here's the late Dr. Bob Cook.
2: All right, thank you very much. And how are you today? Hello, my friend. How in the world are you? I'm glad to be back with you. This is your good friend, Bob Cook. And we're trying to put a handle on God's Word as we look into portions of it here and there. Currently, we're in 1 Peter chapter 1. And the Apostle Peter is remarking to his friends, to whom he's writing, that he is aware of the fact that they really rejoice in their salvation, although they're unhappy at the same time. Is it possible to have joy and still be upset? And the answer is yes. Because happiness has to do with circumstances. I'm not happy if I break a tooth and the raw nerve is exposed and I'm suffering agony. I'm not happy about that. But I can rejoice in that I know the dentist and he's going to take care of me. Happiness has to do with circumstances. Joy has to do with people. And so, wherein ye greatly rejoice, though now for a season, if need be, you're in heaviness through manifold testings. Why? In order that, now there's a purpose to the testings. This is something I have to learn and relearn

0: Day after day. There's a purpose to the testings that I face. They're not accidental. There really aren't any happenstances, no accidents in the Christian's life. And this is not fatalism. This is simply a serene trust in the wisdom and the pre-planning of your loving Heavenly Father. In order that, what? The trial of your faith. Now, stop here long enough to think about something. Our Lord Jesus said to Simon Peter one day, "Simon, Simon, Satan hath desired thee that he might sift thee as wheat, but I have prayed for thee that thy faith fail not. And when thou art converted, strengthen thy brethren." Now, our Lord Jesus didn't say, I've prayed for you that your willpower doesn't fail, or that your courage doesn't fail, or that your conduct doesn't fail, or that your track record doesn't fail. He didn't say any of that, because Peter's courage failed, and Peter's conduct failed, and Peter's track record was sullied with failure. Isn't it true? So our Savior didn't say that. He said, I prayed for thee that thy faith fail not. What does God want from me? He wants that absolute commitment and trust that says, hallelujah, anyway, I'm trusting God. Thy faith fail not. Now see, the testing is the trial of your faith. It's the refining of your faith. God lets me go through the ringer so I can realize that he brought me through. You go back into Deuteronomy, and it said, he led thee and fed thee, and allowed thee to hunger, and fed thee with manna which thou knewest not, neither did thy fathers know, that he might make thee know that man doth not live by bread alone, but by every word that proceedeth out of the mouth of God. He let you get hungry so he could feed you, so he could teach you something. That is a cook generalization of that whole passage there in Deuteronomy. He let you get hungry so he could feed you, so he could teach you something. That the trial of your faith, being much more precious than of gold that perisheth, in heaviness through manifold testings. Why? That the trial of your faith might be found unto praise and honor and glory. See, God is in the business of testing and trying in order to teach me how to trust him, so that that trust will be reflected in praise to my Lord when I see him face to face. You follow that? In heaviness through manifold testings. You don't have to like it, but you can realize that God has a purpose in it, and that that glorious purpose is that you would better reflect the glory of the Lord Jesus Christ. And the dynamic of it all is that it's the trial, not of your willpower, but of your faith. What is it that comes out of the fire of testing strengthened more? It's your faith in God. It's your faith in God. Someone said to me just yesterday, the older I get, the less sure I am about things and people. Where I used to make categorical judgments, I don't do that anymore because I realize I can't be sure of all that, but I can be sure of my Lord. Interesting, isn't it? As the years go by, there are some things that you knew that you're not quite so sure of. But as the years go by, if you know the Lord, you're more sure of him, and your faith in him grows stronger all the time. It's the trial of your faith. The commitment of the situation to God, no matter what. Risking the situation on God, that's what faith is. Risking the situation on God, he said, the trial of your faith. We're putting it through the ringer. We're putting it through the refining fire so that faith, when it comes out, will be pure, just like pure gold, and there won't be any element of mistrust in it. The what-if syndrome will have been burned out. The I wonder if God will answer my prayer syndrome will have gone forever. The trial of your faith, when it comes out of the refiner's fire, will be, I believe God. You see the difference? Well, that's what it's all about. Now, somebody is going through some trials right now. I'm sure of that. And let me address myself to you, beloved. No amount of my preaching and lecturing is going to make you feel any different. But I want you to remember that God hasn't forgotten you, that he does have plans for you. He says, I know the thoughts that I think toward you, plans of good and not of evil, to give you a desired end. He has plans for you, And what you're going through right now is not because God has forgotten you or is angry with you, but that he is refining the one thing that is worthwhile, and that is your faith in him. See, God doesn't need your conduct to help him. He doesn't need your money to finance him. He doesn't need any ideas that you have to inform him. But he does want your faith to depend on him. And that's what he's working on when he puts you through the ringer. You follow that? It's great truth, isn't it? The trial of your faith being much more precious than of gold that perisheth, though it be tried with fire, might be found unto praise and honor and glory, when? At the appearing of Jesus Christ. God wants you to shine when you show up in his presence. He wants you to shine when you show up in his presence. Some family group was talking together, and I overheard them. And the mother looked at the young man. He must have been 13 or 14, something like that, an age at which it is an insuperable obstacle to get cleaned up, you know that. And she looked at him and she said, "Son, I know you want to be comfortable, but we're going to meet somebody important. Get dressed." And she sent him back to his room to get slicked up a little, and he came back later on and looked pretty presentable. "I know you want to be comfortable, but we're going to meet somebody important. Get dressed." Why? I want you to show up well when we meet that important person. Now, God has in mind having you show up well when you meet the Lord Jesus Christ, not for your sake, but for his, that you might be found under praise and honor and glory at the appearing. See, he gets the praise and he gets the honor and he gets the glory, but you'll reflect it all if you shine. And the shine comes through the testing. It doesn't come any other way. So God wants you to reflect his praise and honor and glory when the Lord Jesus comes again. And the only way you'll reflect it is if you shine. And the only way to shine is to have gone through the refiner's fire. That's how you arrive at the truth there at the close of verse 7 in 1 Peter 1. Now, you have a connective pronoun, whom having not seen ye love. Whom having not seen ye love. Now, you talk about salvation. Salvation, wherein ye greatly rejoice. Now he's talking about a person. Whom having not seen ye love, in whom though now ye see him not, yet believing, ye rejoice with joy unspeakable and full of glory, receiving the end of your faith, even the salvation of your souls. Now, the reason that you can go through the testing victoriously is as follows. You rejoice because of the salvation God has given you. There is a thrill in realizing that your sins are forgiven, the penalties paid, the law is satisfied, God's holiness has been vindicated, the courts of heaven are forever open to you. You can go right into the throne room of heaven, come boldly to the throne of grace, and obtain mercy, find grace to help in time of need. You're saved, saved to the uttermost. What a thrill. Says you are, you greatly rejoice in that salvation, even though you're going through testings. You rejoice because you know God is doing something with your faith. He's shining it up and purifying it. And you rejoice not only that, but because there's a wonderful person that you love, whom having not seen, you love. There's a person to whom you've committed yourself, in whom though now you see him not yet believing. And there's a person who is the very source of your joy. You rejoice with joy unspeakable and full of glory. Now, it must be admitted that many people miss this because we fear, many of us, getting too emotional about our religion. People say to me sometimes, "This is a very private matter, and I don't believe in being emotional about it." In that same person will shout and holler and make all sorts of noises at a ball game, cheering on his team or berating the umpire or whatever it may be. Emotion. Well, the Bible is full of emotion, of a good kind, and here is a sample of that. He said, you love, you believe, and you rejoice. Now, before time runs out on us, let me just point out that this is the way it always works. You love, you believe, you rejoice, and then in verse 9, you receive. You know, the problem that we face in religion is not an intellectual problem primarily. It's a matter of who has priority in your heart. Whom, having not seen, you love. Have you given your heart to the Lord Jesus Christ? I have to ask you that. Your theology may be impeccable. You may have all of your various beliefs lined up in neat rows on the library shelf of your soul. You may be able to argue successfully the moot points of theology. You may be very faithful in church attendance and all of that. That still doesn't answer this question. Do you really love the Lord Jesus? God wants your love. Jesus asked Simon Peter in that post-resurrection appearance, Simon, son of Jonas, lovest thou me? And he used the word agape, Calvary love. Simon Peter answered with brotherly love. He says, you know, I love you like a brother. I'm fond of you. Oh, we come short even in our appraisal of our own heart's attitudes toward the Savior. But what he's looking for is our love. Whom have you not seen you love? Then what's the second thing? Believing, and that's commitment. Commitment to the Lord Jesus Christ because you've given your heart to him. Commitment to the Lord Jesus Christ. I asked my father one time how he ever got along with my mother, because I knew him to have some sharp angles, shall we say, in his own personality. And he smiled. He said, well, whatever I suggested, she always said, whatever you think, dear. And then I ended up doing what she wanted. Quite an admission for a feisty old gentleman. But there it is. Commitment follows love. Whatever you want, Lord, not as I will, but as thou wilt. And then joy follows commitment. It doesn't work any other way. You have to commit yourself to God's will before you'll ever know the joy that passes understanding. We'll get this again the next time we get together. Dear Father, today, help us to love Jesus. Help us to commit ourselves to thy will, and then grant us thy overflowing joy. I pray in Jesus' name, amen. Till I meet you once again by way of radio, walk with the King today and be a blessing.
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1: Hear the word. Reading from Psalm 2, verses 10 through 12. Be wise now, therefore, O ye kings. Be instructed, ye judges of the earth. Serve the Lord with fear, and rejoice with trembling. Kiss the Son, lest he be angry, and ye perish from the way when his wrath is kindled but a little. Blessed are all they that put their trust in him. Reading from Psalm 2, verses 10 through 12.

0: Hi, this is Tom Evans, and this last July 4th was very unusual in that it is the 250th anniversary of the signing of the Declaration of Independence. Have you ever considered just how uniquely different these United States are in comparison to every other country in history? Other countries have tried to copy our Constitution and system of government, but have failed because they misunderstand the fundamental importance of liberty and our right to life as given to us by God, our Creator. What was so unique about America's founding was the acknowledgement and dependence of our founders upon God and His natural laws. For those of us who have experienced true liberty, the liberty that frees us from sin and death, we can be grateful that God has placed us in a country, that we can therefore boldly declare the news of liberty from death in Christ Jesus. 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
1: Tall grass, dead mower. Yeah, that was my sad situation that spring. I tried everything to get my power mower going, but it really didn't want to start. Well, I played with my mower again and again, and it still didn't respond. So I started looking for alternative equipment to get the job done. Let's see, my hair clippers. Yeah, how about those? I was desperate, but I did not try to cut the grass with my hair clippers. No, they work great on hair. They would not work great on my lawn. But on the other hand, how would you like to get your hair cut with a lawnmower? What is this about, you're saying? Well, I'm Ron Hutchcraft, and I want to have a word with you today about missing your meaning. You say, Ron, what are you talking about? Well, you'd have to wonder about someone who tried to use the hair clippers to trim a lawn or a lawnmower to trim hair. They both work fine when you use them as they were supposed to be used, but machines don't work when you use them for something they weren't designed for, and neither do we. And right there is the reason so many of us are wondering what the meaning of our life really is. We still don't know the answer to life's most fundamental question. Why am I here? Time to break out the manufacturer's instructions. Yeah, of course I mean the manufacturer of you and me. Here's how your Creator says you were designed to live. Put your life next to this blueprint and see how you're doing. It's in our word for today from the Word of God in Colossians 1:16. Speaking of Jesus Christ, God says, all things were created by Him and for Him. Well, there's your created destiny in six words. Created by Jesus and for Jesus. The reality is more like this. Created for Him, living for me. In the Bible's words, each of us has turned to his own way. Now, if you're missing the meaning of it all, it's because you're missing the one who gives life meaning. The one who gave you your life in the first place and the one who gave His life. So you could get back to your Creator. Jesus died on the cross to pay the death penalty for all of your me-first choices so that that Grand Canyon between you and God could finally be bridged. Maybe you're ready to begin this awesome personal relationship with your Creator God. It's like coming home. If you'd like to, why don't you tell Him you're putting all your trust in Him to be your rescuer from your sin? And I'd love to have you visit our website today because there is the information you need to make sure you've begun a relationship with Jesus. The site is anewstory.com. Haven't you done enough days without the Savior you were made for? Listen, if you'll open your heart, you have just spent your last day without Him.
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1: Hear the word. Reading from 1 Peter 1, verses 3 through 5. Blessed be the God and Father of our Lord Jesus Christ, which, according to his abundant mercy, hath begotten us again unto a lively hope by the resurrection of Jesus Christ from the dead, to an inheritance incorruptible and undefiled, and that fadeth not away, reserved in heaven for you, who are kept by the power of God through faith unto salvation, ready to be revealed in the last time.
2: Hi, this is Tom Evans, and this last July 4th was very unusual in that it is the 250th anniversary of the signing of the Declaration of Independence. Have you ever considered just how uniquely different these United States are in comparison to every other country in history? Other countries have tried to copy our Constitution and system of government, but have failed because they misunderstand the fundamental importance of liberty and our right to life as given to us by God, our Creator. What was so unique about America's founding was the acknowledgement and dependence of our founders upon God and His natural laws. For those of us who have experienced true liberty, the liberty that frees us from sin and death, we can be grateful that God has placed us in a country, that we can therefore boldly declare the news of liberty from death in Christ Jesus. 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

0: Psalm 9, verses 9 and 10. The Lord is a stronghold for the oppressed, a stronghold in times of trouble. And those who know your name put their trust in you.
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0: 1 Peter 1 verse 3. Praise be to the God and Father of our Lord Jesus Christ. In His great mercy, He has given us new birth into a living hope through the resurrection of Jesus Christ from the dead.
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0: Hear the word. Reading from Philippians 4, verse 8. Finally, brethren, whatsoever things are true, whatsoever things are honest, whatsoever things are just, whatsoever things are pure, whatsoever things are lovely, whatsoever things are of good report, if there be any virtue, and if there be any praise, think on these things. Reading from Philippians 4, verse 8.
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Ephesians chapter 3, verses 16 through 18, that he would grant you, according to the riches of his glory, to be strengthened with might through his Spirit in the inner man, that Christ may dwell in your hearts through faith, that you, being rooted and grounded in love, may be able to comprehend with all the saints what is the width and length and depth and height, and to know the love of Christ.

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2: In Psalm 73, the psalmist confesses to God that he almost lost his faith because he saw the wicked prospering and he couldn't make sense of that. At the end of the psalm, God speaks to the psalmist and says, "Nevertheless, I am continually with you. In spite of your foolishness, in spite of the fact that you almost slipped, God remains stable and with us." And Charles Spurgeon, looking at that promise from God, says, "Believer, since you belong to Christ, you are continually with God." This means that you're continually on his mind. He's always thinking of you for your good. You're continually before his eye. The eye of the Lord never sleeps. He perpetually watches over us for our welfare. We are continually in his hand so that no one shall be able to pluck you out of his hand. And when God sees you, Spurgeon says, he sees you in Christ. He beholds you as wearing Christ's garments and washed in Christ's blood, and thus you stand accepted in his presence. You are continually in his favor, continually with him. Spurgeon says, "Here is comfort for the tried and afflicted soul. Say in your heart and take the peace it gives. Nevertheless, God says, I am continually with you." Keep that in mind today. God is with you. He is for you. Nothing can separate you from the love of God, which is in Christ Jesus. Cling to that truth, to that promise today, and let your heart find joy in that.
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Welcome back to another episode of 5 Minutes in Church History. John Owen wrote two catechisms in 1645 while he was minister at Fordham in Essex. Owen was only 3 years ministering in Fordham, but let's think about these years. It was the 1640s, and it was the time of the English Civil War, Parliament versus the King. It was a time, actually, of houses divided, brother against brother, neighbor against neighbor. And in 1642, John Owen was pitted against his employer. Owen strongly supported Parliament, and he was, at that time of the outbreak of the English Civil War, employed as a private chaplain to Lord Lovelace, who supported the King. So Owen ended up no longer employed as a private chaplain and made his way to Fordham. Fordham was about 65 miles north and west of London, right in the middle of Puritan country. It's just a small village. The population today is under 1,000 people. It's charming, and the church is charming. It dates back to 1087. In 1618, a strange occurrence happened in that church. The parishioners broke into the church and stole the pulpit as a protest against the preaching of the then minister, Robert Cotton. Well, I'm sure there's a great story there, and maybe someday we will track it down. But back to Owen. Owen arrived there in 1643, and when he got there, he preached the Bible. And then he decided to write a catechism. In his dedicatory letter, he addresses the catechism, quote, "to my loving neighbors and Christian friends." He continues, "You know, brethren, how I have been among you, and in what manner for these few years past, and how I have kept nothing back to the utmost dispensation that was committed to me, that was profitable to you. But I have showed you and taught you publicly and from house to house, testifying to all for repentance towards God and faith towards our Lord Jesus Christ." He goes on to say, "Now, among my endeavors in this kind, after the ordinance of public preaching of the word, there is not, I conceive, any more needful thing than catechizing. And so," he says, "this caused me to spend many hours to write and print and get published this catechism." And so he's presenting it to his church. He says, "I've written a lesser catechism," and we'll get to that one in a moment. It's only 25 sets of questions and answers. And he wrote it so that the youngest sort could learn it. So it was short for their sake. And he wrote what he called the Greater Catechism, which takes each of those 25 question and answer sets and expands them, sometimes with 4 or 5, sometimes with 8 to 10 questions for each one, and adds scripture proofs. Well, that catechism is for the parents. And so he wants the parents to be educated in the Greater Catechism. He mentions that he included scripture texts and what we call scripture proofs for that Greater Catechism. In fact, he says the texts of scripture quoted are diligently to be sought out and pondered, that you may know indeed whether these things are so. And then the parents, being educated in that Greater Catechism, can then teach the Lesser Catechism to their kids, and they can memorize it. One more line from Owen from his dedicatory letter. He writes, "The pains of writing this have been mine, and so I pray that all the benefit may be yours and all of the praise be his." Owen also tells us that this catechism was focused on what he thought was the most important thing for them to know: the doctrine of the person and work of Christ. And so that's what over half of the catechism is about. At one point, he references how we are fallen and in a miserable state. And he says, "By what may we be delivered from this miserable estate?" And the answer, "Only by Jesus Christ." And then he asks, "Who is Jesus Christ?" And the answer, "God and man, united in one person to be a mediator between God and man." And he says, "What is he unto us?" And the answer, "A king, a priest, and a prophet." Well, that's John Owen and his two catechisms from the time of the English Civil War. And I'm Steve Nichols, and thanks for joining us for 5 Minutes in Church History.

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angels we have heard on high. O come, Emmanuel. Joy to the world. Which one? Which Christ-centered Christmas carol is your favorite? Turn up the joy, because Christmas in July is almost here on Family Radio. For two festive days, July 24th and 25th, we're filling the air with the Christmas hymns and carols you love, all celebrating the birth of our Savior, Jesus Christ. 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

0: 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Some teach, some pray, some serve. 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
1: 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I have seen in the last 3 months such a big change. I can feel God's presence. He's just been blessing me so much. I did take a chance, and I really see the fruit of it.
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3: John chapter 16. "These things I have spoken to you, that you should not be made to stumble. They will put you out of the synagogues. Yes, the time is coming that whoever kills you will think that he offers God's service. And these things they will do to you because they have not known the Father nor me. But these things I have told you, that when the time comes, you may remember that I told you of them. And these things I did not say to you at the beginning, because I was with you. But now I go away to him who sent me, and none of you asks me, 'Where are you going?' But because I have said these things to you, sorrow has filled your heart. Nevertheless, I tell you the truth, it is to your advantage that I go away. For if I do not go away, the Helper will not come to you. But if I depart, I will send him to you. And when he has come, he will convict the world of sin and of righteousness and of judgment. Of sin, because they do not believe in me. Of righteousness, because I go to my Father and you see me no more. Of judgment, because the ruler of this world is judged. I still have many things to say to you, but you cannot bear them now. However, when he, the Spirit of truth, has come, he will guide you into all truth. For he will not speak on his own authority, but whatever he hears, he will speak, and he will tell you things to come. He will glorify me, for he will take of what is mine and declare it to you. All things that the Father has are mine. Therefore, I said that he will take of mine and declare it to you. A little while, and you will not see me. And again a little while, and you will see me, because I go to the Father." Then some of his disciples said among themselves, "What is this that he says to us, 'A little while, and you will not see me, and again a little while, and you will see me,' and 'because I go to the Father'?" They said therefore, "What is this that he says, 'A little while'? We do not know what he is saying." Now Jesus knew that they desired to ask him, and he said to them, "Are you inquiring among yourselves about what I said, 'A little while, and you will not see me, and again a little while, and you will see me'? Most assuredly, I say to you that you will weep and lament, but the world will rejoice, and you will be sorrowful, but your sorrow will be turned into joy. A woman, when she is in labor, has sorrow because her hour has come. But as soon as she has given birth to the child, she no longer remembers the anguish, for joy that a human being has been born into the world. Therefore, you now have sorrow. But I will see you again, and your heart will rejoice, and your joy no one will take from you. And in that day, you will ask me nothing. Most assuredly, I say to you, whatever you ask the Father in my name, he will give you. Until now, you have asked nothing in my name. Ask, and you will receive, that your joy may be full. These things I have spoken to you in figurative language, but the time is coming when I will no longer speak to you in figurative language, but I will tell you plainly about the Father. In that day you will ask in my name, and I do not say to you that I shall pray the Father for you, for the Father himself loves you, because you have loved me and have believed that I came forth from God. I came forth from the Father and have come into the world. Again, I leave the world and go to the Father. His disciples said to him, See, now you are speaking plainly and using no figure of speech. Now we are sure that you know all things and have no need that anyone should question you. By this we believe that you came forth from God. Jesus answered them, Do you now believe? Indeed, the hour is coming, yes, has now come, that you will be scattered, each to his own, and will leave me alone. And yet I am not alone, because the Father is with me. These things I have spoken to you, that in me you may have peace. In the world you will have tribulation, but be of good cheer. I have overcome the world. John, chapter 17. Jesus spoke these words, lifted up his eyes to heaven, and said, Father, the hour has come. Glorify your Son, that your Son also may glorify you, as you have given him authority over all flesh, that he should give eternal life to as many as you have given him. And this is eternal life, that they may know you, the only true God, and Jesus Christ, whom you have sent. I have glorified you on the earth. I have finished the work which you have given me to do. And now, O Father, glorify me together with yourself, with the glory which I had with you before the world was. I have manifested your name to the men whom you have given me out of the world. They were yours. You gave them to me, and they have kept your word. Now they have known that all things which you have given me are from you, for I have given to them the words which you have given me, and they have received them, and have known surely that I came forth from you, and they have believed that you sent me. I pray for them. I do not pray for the world, but for those whom you have given me, for they are yours. And all mine are yours, and yours are mine, and I am glorified in them. Now I am no longer in the world, but these are in the world, and I come to you. Holy Father, keep through your name those whom you have given me, that they may be one as we are. While I was with them in the world, I kept them in your name. Those whom you gave me, I have kept, and none of them is lost, except the son of perdition, that the scripture might be fulfilled. But now I come to you, and these things I speak in the world, that they may have my joy fulfilled in themselves. I have given them your word, and the world has hated them because they are not of the world, just as I am not of the world. I do not pray that you should take them out of the world, but that you should keep them from the evil one. They are not of the world, just as I am not of the world. Sanctify them by your truth. Your word is truth. As you sent me into the world, I also have sent them into the world. And for their sakes I sanctify myself, that they also may be sanctified by the truth. I do not pray for these alone, but also for those who will believe in me through their word, that they all may be one as you, Father, are in me, and I in you, that they also may be one in us, that the world may believe that you sent me. And the glory which you gave me, I have given them, that they may be one just as we are one. I in them, and you in me, that they may be made perfect in one, and that the world may know that you have sent me, and have loved them as you have loved me. Father, I desire that they also whom you gave me may be with me where I am, that they may behold my glory which you have given me, for you loved me before the foundation of the world. O righteous Father, the world has not known you, but I have known you, and these have known that you sent me. And I have declared to them your name, and will declare it, that the love with which you loved me may be in them, and I in them.
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Isaiah 41, verse 10. Fear not, for I am with you. Be not dismayed, for I am your God. I will strengthen you. I will help you. I will uphold you with my righteous right hand.

Isaiah 41, verse 10. Fear not, for I am with you. Be not dismayed, for I am your God. I will strengthen you. I will help you. I will uphold you with my righteous right hand.

Last Christmas, a child in a remote village received what looked like an ordinary shoebox. Inside were gifts, a few toys, some clothing, and a book. That shoebox became much more than a Christmas present for that child. It became the beginning of a transformed life. After receiving the gift, the child was invited to take part in the greatest journey. That's Samaritan Purse's 12-lesson discipleship program. There, they received a New Testament in their own language, learned the truth of the gospel, and were equipped to share the hope of Jesus with family and friends. 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

Psalm 145, verses 5 through 7. On the glorious splendor of your majesty, and on your wondrous works, I will meditate. They shall speak of the might of your awesome deeds, and I will declare your greatness. They shall pour forth the fame of your abundant goodness, and shall sing aloud of

0: hear the word. Reading from Matthew 5, verses 10 through 12. Blessed are they which are persecuted for righteousness' sake, for theirs is the kingdom of heaven. Blessed are ye, when men shall revile you and persecute you and shall say all manner of evil against you falsely, for my sake. Rejoice and be exceeding glad, for great is your reward in heaven. For so persecuted they the prophets which were before you. Reading from Matthew 5, verses 10 through 12.
1: Hi, this is Tom Evans, and this last July 4th was very unusual in that it is the 250th anniversary of the signing of the Declaration of Independence. Have you ever considered just how uniquely different these United States are in comparison to every other country in history? Other countries have tried to copy our Constitution and system of government, but have failed because they misunderstand the fundamental importance of liberty and our right to life as given to us by God, our Creator. What was so unique about America's founding was the acknowledgement and dependence of our founders upon God and His natural laws. For those of us who have experienced true liberty, the liberty that frees us from sin and death, we can be grateful that God has placed us in a country, that we can therefore boldly declare the news of liberty from death in Christ Jesus. 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

remain rooted in suffering forever. The greatest song will always be the song born in the greatest suffering.

Psalm 28, verse 7. The Lord is my strength and my shield. In him my heart trusts, and I am helped. My heart exults, and with my song I give thanks.

At Christmas time, we often say Jesus is the reason for the season. Well, Jesus is the reason for any season when it comes to sharing the gospel. And there's no better way to celebrate the Savior than to share the gift of Jesus with children all around the world. 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

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They shall walk and not faint. 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

0: reading from Proverbs 31. She is a woman of strength and mighty valor. Strength and dignity are her clothing, and she laughs at the time to come. She opens her mouth with wisdom, and the teaching of kindness is on her tongue. Her children rise up and call her blessed. Her husband also, and he praises her. Many women have done excellently, but you surpass them all. Charm is deceitful, and beauty is vain, but a woman who fears the Lord is to be praised. Give her of the fruit of her hands, and let her works praise her in the gates.
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Then Jesus said to his disciples, "Whoever wants to be my disciple must deny themselves and take up their cross and follow me. For whoever wants to save their life will lose it, but whoever loses their life for me will find it."

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O sing unto the Lord a new song. Sing unto the Lord all the earth. Sing unto the Lord, bless his name. Shew forth his salvation from day to day.

angels we have heard on high. O come, Emmanuel. Joy to the world. Which one? Which Christ-centered Christmas carol is your favorite? Turn up the joy, because Christmas in July is almost here on Family Radio. 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

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Against such, there is no law. 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
2: 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He's just been blessing me so much. 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
1: Our scripture reading today is from the book of Isaiah. And here in Isaiah 29, verses 17 through 24, God reminds you that while suffering may endure for a season, joy is on the horizon.
6: Is it not yet a very little while, and Lebanon shall be turned into a fruitful field, and the fruitful field shall be esteemed as a forest? And in that day shall the deaf hear the words of the book, and the eyes of the blind shall see out of obscurity and out of darkness. The meek also shall increase their joy in the Lord, and the poor among men shall rejoice in the Holy One of Israel. For the terrible one is brought to naught, and the scorner is consumed, and all that watch for iniquity are cut off, that make a man an offender for a word, and lay a snare for him that reproveth in the gate, and turn aside the just for a thing of naught. Therefore thus saith the Lord, who redeemed Abraham concerning the house of Jacob, Jacob shall not now be ashamed, neither shall his face now wax pale. But when he seeth his children, the work of mine hands in the midst of him, they shall sanctify my name, and sanctify the Holy One of Jacob, and shall fear the God of Israel. They also that erred in spirit shall come to understanding, and they that murmured shall learn doctrine.
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At Christmas time, we often say Jesus is the reason for the season. 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

0: Charles Wesley was born December 18th, 1707, and although he was ordained in the Church of England, he continued to struggle to find peace with God. That all changed on May 21st, 1738.
1: And can it be that I should gain?
0: He was recovering from an illness and was reading the book of Galatians. Wesley wrote that he finally gave himself to Christ and in that moment found peace and assurance in Jesus' saving love. Just 2 days later, he began writing hymns. One of the very first that he wrote, written out of his own conversion experience, remains much beloved today.

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Welcome back to another episode of 5 Minutes in Church History. John Owen wrote two catechisms in 1645 while he was minister at Fordham in Essex. Owen was only 3 years ministering in Fordham, but let's think about these years. It was the 1640s, and it was the time of the English Civil War, Parliament versus the King. It was a time, actually, of houses divided, brother against brother, neighbor against neighbor. And in 1642, John Owen was pitted against his employer. Owen strongly supported Parliament, and he was, at that time of the outbreak of the English Civil War, employed as a private chaplain to Lord Lovelace, who supported the king. So Owen ended up no longer employed as a private chaplain and made his way to Fordham. Fordham was about 65 miles north and west of London, right in the middle of Puritan country. It was just a small village. The population today is under 1,000 people. It's charming, and the church is charming. It dates back to 1087. In 1618, a strange occurrence happened in that church. The parishioners broke into the church and stole the pulpit as a protest against the preaching of the then minister, Robert Cotton. Well, I'm sure there's a great story there, and maybe someday we will track it down. But back to Owen. Owen arrived there in 1643, and when he got there, he preached the Bible. And then he decided to write a catechism. In his dedicatory letter, he addresses the catechism, quote, "to my loving neighbors and Christian friends." He continues, "You know, brethren, how I have been among you, and in what manner for these few years past, and how I have kept nothing back to the utmost dispensation that was committed to me, that was profitable to you. But I have showed you and taught you publicly and from house to house, testifying to all for repentance towards God and faith towards our Lord Jesus Christ." He goes on to say, "Now, among my endeavors in this kind, after the ordinance of public preaching of the word, there is not, I conceive, any more needful thing than catechizing. And so," he says, "this caused me to spend many hours to write and print and get published this catechism." And so he's presenting it to his church. He says, "I've written a lesser catechism," and we'll get to that one in a moment. It's only 25 sets of questions and answers. And he wrote it so that the youngest sort could learn it. So it was short for their sake. And he wrote what he called the Greater Catechism, which takes each of those 25 question and answer sets and expands them, sometimes with 4 or 5, sometimes with 8 to 10 questions for each one, and adds scripture proofs. Well, that catechism is for the parents. And so he wants the parents to be educated in the Greater Catechism. He mentions that he included scripture texts and what we call scripture proofs for that Greater Catechism. In fact, he says the texts of scripture quoted are diligently to be sought out and pondered, that you may know indeed whether these things are so. And then the parents, being educated in that Greater Catechism, can then teach the Lesser Catechism to their kids, and they can memorize it. One more line from Owen from his dedicatory letter. He writes, "The pains of writing this have been mine, and so I pray that all the benefit may be yours, and all of the praise be his." Owen also tells us that this catechism was focused on what he thought was the most important thing for them to know: the doctrine of the person and work of Christ. And so that's what over half of the catechism is about. At one point, he references how we are fallen and in a miserable state. And he says, "By what may we be delivered from this miserable estate?" And the answer, "Only by Jesus Christ." And then he asks, "Who is Jesus Christ?" And the answer, "God and man, united in one person to be a mediator between God and man." And he says, "What is he unto us?" And the answer, "A king, a priest, and a prophet." Well, that's John Owen and his two catechisms from the time of the English Civil War. And I'm Steve Nichols, and thanks for joining us for 5 Minutes in Church History.

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1: You may have had the question at some point, why would God love me? 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

0: Tom Evans, and this last July 4th was very unusual in that it is the 250th anniversary of the signing of the Declaration of Independence. Have you ever considered just how uniquely different these United States are in comparison to every other country in history? Other countries have tried to copy our Constitution and system of government, but have failed because they misunderstand the fundamental importance of liberty and our right to life as given to us by God, our Creator. What was so unique about America's founding was the acknowledgement and dependence of our founders upon God and His natural laws. For those of us who have experienced true liberty, the liberty that frees us from sin and death, we can be grateful that God has placed us in a country, that we can therefore boldly declare the news of liberty from death in Christ Jesus. 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

Whatever gain I had, I counted as loss for the sake of Christ. Indeed, I count everything as loss because of the surpassing worth of knowing Christ Jesus, my Lord. For his sake, I've suffered the loss of all things and count them as rubbish in order that I may gain Christ and be found in him, not having a righteousness of my own, but that which comes through faith, that I may know Christ and the power of his resurrection.

And here on a Friday morning, glad to have you joining us on Family Radio. I'm Bob Lapine. This week we have been looking together at a classic book from C.S. Lewis, The Screwtape Letters. This is Pastor Bob's Breakfast Book Club. And we have been working our way through some of the themes in this book. Of course, this is a book that's all about temptation and about how the devil works to try to distract us from God. And one of the quotes from the book that I love is where the senior devil, Screwtape, talking to his nephew, Wormwood, says, "Your patient has become humble." That's how Screwtape refers to Christians in the book, "your patient." Your patient has become humble. Have you drawn his attention to that fact? All virtues are less formidable to us once the man is aware that he has them. But this is especially true of humility. It's a really interesting thought because he's saying that if you can point out to someone that they have become humble, draw their attention to the fact that they've become humble, all of a sudden they will be tempted to be proud of how virtuous they have become, even how humble they have become. And you can spoil the humility by stirring up a little pride and self-righteousness. All virtues can be perverted if we become proud or arrogant that we have grown or acquired them. So while it is God's desire for us to grow in godliness, and while we should experience joy as we see God at work in our lives producing godly fruit, we've got to be careful and on guard that we don't allow self-righteousness to creep in and take over. Because when that happens, the enemy has won a victory. He has caused us to take something that was good, and he's polluted it, he's perverted it, he is using it against us. So if God has been working a work of humility in your life, make sure you don't become proud of how humble you have become.

0: Ezekiel chapter 38, verse 23. So I will show my greatness and my holiness and make myself known in the eyes of many nations. Then they will know that I am the Lord.
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0: Ed, it's Bob Lapine with you this morning on Family Radio. You know, when God gave instructions for the construction and the functioning of the temple in the Old Testament, one of the things he said was that the fire on the altar in the holy place was to never go out. That's in Leviticus chapter 6. And Charles Spurgeon says, in the same way, we should keep the altar of private prayer burning in our lives. He says, this is the very life of all piety. Secret devotion is the very essence, evidence, and barometer of vital religion. Let your closet sessions, that's what he calls them, your private prayer sessions, let them be, if possible, regular, frequent, and undisturbed. Effectual prayer, the Bible tells us, availeth much. And then he says, do you have nothing to pray for? Let us suggest you pray for the church, the ministry, for your own soul, for your children, your relations, your neighbors, your country, the cause of God and truth throughout the world. Let us examine ourselves on this important matter, he says. Do we engage with lukewarmness in private devotions? Is the fire of devotion burning dimly in our hearts? If so, he says, let us be alarmed at this sign of decay. Let us go with weeping and ask for the spirit of grace and of supplications. Let us give to God our hearts, all blazing with love, and seek his grace, that the fire may never be quenched, for it will not burn if the Lord does not keep it burning. As I read that today, I thought about the passage in Revelation chapter 2, the letter to the church at Ephesus, the church that had lost its first love. Has your love for God grown dim today? Do you need a fresh fire to be ignited in your life? Pray and ask God to reignite your love for him today.
1: 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Bite-sized moments to refresh your soul. Here's Jason Frentzos with a little encouragement.
2: As we seek to follow Christ, there's something that has to happen before we can ever take a step in his direction. We have to recognize his voice. Jesus says in John 10:27, my sheep hear my voice and I know them and they follow me. So a sheep has to learn the difference between shepherd's voice and the voice of strangers. And the only way that that happens is by spending time with the shepherd. You know, with so many people talking about the World Cup these days, it's like the difference between hearing someone describe a World Cup match and actually sitting in the stadium. You can hear about the roar of the crowd, the chants, all the excitement, but until you've experienced it for yourself, you don't really know what it's like. And the same is true with Jesus. It's one thing to hear someone tell you about Jesus's love. It's another thing to experience that love personally. Knowing facts about God is not the same as knowing God. So that's why we need to spend time in his presence, reading his word, talking with him in prayer, enjoying that intimate, quiet time with God. The more familiar we become with our good shepherd's voice, the less likely we're to follow the voice of the stranger.
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And it's Bob Lapine here with you this morning on Family Radio. Thanks for being with us. Jesus is the one who said, "Let the little children come to me, for of such is the kingdom of heaven." And here at Family Radio, we are partnering together with our friends at Samaritan's Purse to help thousands of young children go on what they call the greatest journey. This is a discipleship program that the folks from Samaritan's Purse take people through, take children through. They give them a Bible in their own language. They give them a workbook and take them through that workbook and introduce them to Jesus. And many of the children who go through this discipleship program indicate a desire to want to follow Christ, and it can change the trajectory of that child's life. You can make it possible. It costs about $6 to cover the costs for giving a Bible and a workbook to a child in his or her own language. Find out more. 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
0: All right, thank you very much. And hello again, dear radio friends. How in the world are you? Yes, that greeting establishes the fact that this is indeed your good friend Bob Cook, and I'm glad to be back with you for a few moments to share from the Word of God. We're in 1 Peter chapter 1. Speaking of our Lord Jesus Christ, Peter says, whom, having not seen, ye love. In him, though now ye see him not, yet believing, ye rejoice with joy unspeakable and full of glory, receiving the end of your faith, even the salvation of your souls. The joy of salvation follows the belief, the commitment of faith. And the commitment of faith follows the commitment of love. And whom having not seen, you love, in whom believing, you rejoice. Now it's a deeply personal experience that can never be fully verbalized, unspeakable. Can't fully describe it. And it's heavenly, it's full of glory. The very shine of heaven is produced in your heart and life through the Lord Jesus Christ by the indwelling Holy Spirit. But it's first the commitment of love. Do you really want to give yourself to Jesus? That is the big question. That's what keeps many people from becoming Christians. Their theology, it isn't a theological problem that bothers them. No. That's just the mental facade that they erect. The real problem is they don't want to give up themselves to Christ. And so the joy follows the commitment of faith, and the commitment of faith grows out of the commitment of your heart to Jesus Christ. Now what happens? Then you have the word receiving. Believing, rejoicing, receiving, verse 9, receiving the end of your faith, even the salvation of your souls. Now, that word end actually means the planned, ultimate result. Greek word telos. We get our English word teleology or teleological, meaning something that's planned. Receiving the planned result of your faith, even the salvation of your souls. The ultimate reason for the commitment of faith is the working out of God's plan of salvation. The ultimate reason for committing yourself to Jesus Christ in faith is that God's plan of salvation might be worked out, receiving the end, the planned result of faith, even the salvation of your souls. Well, Peter goes on to say, of which salvation the prophets have inquired and searched diligently, those who prophesied of the grace that would come unto you, searching what or what manner of time the Spirit of Christ which was in them did signify when he testified before him the sufferings of Christ and the glory that should follow. So unto them it was revealed that not unto themselves, but unto us they did minister those things that are now reported unto you, by them that have preached the gospel unto you with the Holy Ghost sent down from heaven, which things the angels desire to look into. Wherefore, gird up the loins of your mind, be sober, and hope to the end for the grace that is to be brought unto you at the revelation of Jesus Christ. That whole thing hangs together there. That's the reason I read it all. Now, this is kind of a little parenthesis there. He said, this salvation is something that mystified the prophets who talked about it. But it said, as they searched, it says, unto them it was revealed that not unto themselves, But unto us they did minister the things which are now reported unto you by the gospel. Isaiah 53, for example, speaks of the sufferings of the Lord Jesus Christ as though it were history. According to Peter, writing under the inspiration of the Holy Spirit, Isaiah found out that he was talking about the Messiah, unto whom it was revealed that not unto themselves but for us they did minister the things that are preached to us by the gospel. He was led as a lamb to the slaughter, and as a sheep before his shearers are dumb, so he openeth not his mouth. He was wounded for our transgressions. He was bruised for our iniquities. The chastisement of our peace was upon him, and by his stripes we are healed. All we like sheep have gone astray. We have turned every one to his own way, and the Lord hath laid on him the iniquity of us all. Isaiah 53. And Peter says, Isaiah found out, as he was searching and asking, that this was concerning the Messiah. Interesting, isn't it? So that you can realize, as you read your Bible, and you can see that it is a unity from start to finish. The new is in the old contained, and the old is in the new explained, when you speak about the Old and New Testaments. You can see that as you read your Bible and realize that it is a unity, that it holds together, that there's a very good reason for it holding together. Almighty God inspired it. Peter says in a later passage that the scriptures are of no private interpretation, but holy men of old spake as they were hustled along, borne along by the Holy Ghost. 2 Peter 1:21. This isn't something that was cooked up by a conspiracy of people who decided they were going to write a holy book. Nor indeed was it a literary accident. But the Holy Spirit of God was the author. That's why you and I take our stand on an inerrant, infallible Bible. Let me tell you something, young people. Anytime people point out that the Bible and science disagree, you say, just wait a few years until science catches up. I remember in my own salad days, it was popular for people in the field of science to claim that some of the Bible references to places were inaccurate in that they said the places never existed. One such was Ur of the Chaldees, a place from which Abram came. Oh, no, see, it never happened. This is just made up. Well, later on, somebody was digging over in that area and found out that Ur of the Chaldees actually did exist. And that it was a very real place, a commercial crossroads, actually. Just wait a while. If people say that the Bible and science disagrees, tell them wait a while till science catches up. That's all. God's word is true. Forever, O Lord, thy word is settled in heaven. You can depend upon the Bible, the word of God. So the prophets, they were asking, what or what manner of time the Spirit of Christ, which was in them, did signify when he testified beforehand the sufferings of Christ and the glory that should follow. The atonement that was completed on the cross of Calvary was prophesied in the Old Testament. That's what Peter is saying. And of course, he's following up what the Lord Jesus showed him. The two people who were on the road to Emmaus, our Savior, beginning in Moses and in all the prophets, explained to them the things concerning himself. And he said, O foolish ones and slow of heart to believe all that the prophets have spoken, ought not. He used a very strong little Greek verb, meaning wasn't it absolutely necessary? Wasn't it absolutely necessary for Christ to die and to enter into his glory? And so Peter is echoing that same truth, the sufferings of Christ and the glory that should follow. The Old Testament contains the story of salvation given prophetically before it occurred in history, but all of it agreeing with the historical facts as they are brought out in the New Testament. He says, which things the angels desire to look into. There will forever be a mystery about this matter of salvation in that it is impossible either for our human minds or even angelic minds to comprehend the grace of God where God himself would come down the stairways of the stars and become a human being and take upon himself all the sins of all the world. But he did. God commendeth his love toward us in that while we were yet sinners, Christ died for us. If while we were enemies, we were reconciled to God by the death of his Son, how much more, being reconciled, will be saved by his life. For when we were yet without strength, Christ died for the ungodly. You have three things there in Romans chapter 5, without strength, sinners, and enemies. This is the profile of the unsaved soul. And God knew it way ahead of time. He knew the possibility of sin when he created man and woman with the ability to say no to God. And he planned for the redemption of that lost and fallen race. And now you and I today are benefiting by the grace of God and knowing that the Lord Jesus paid it all and that our debt is paid and the holiness of God is forever vindicated. The law of God is satisfied. The debt has been paid. The penalty has been paid. And you and I may go free. You hath he quickened who were dead in trespasses and sins, says Paul in Ephesians 2:1. Hallelujah. Aren't you grateful for salvation? No, you don't understand how it all works. How is it that God could create man with the possibility of sinning, foresee the fact, plan for salvation, and then call you and me? Whom he foreknew, them he predestinated to be conformed to the image of his Son, and them he called, and them he justified, and them he glorified. Read Romans 8 to get the progression of that. No, I don't understand how it happened, but I am rejoicing in the fact that it did happen and that Jesus, our blessed Lord, is my living Savior. He's mentioning your name and mine before the Father this very moment because the Bible says he ever liveth to make intercession for them that come unto God by him. Praise God from whom all blessings flow. Wonderful to know the blessed gospel story. No, your mind, nor even angelic minds, can comprehend all of the depth and the wonder of this story of redemption, but it's all true. So he says, wherefore, verse 13, 1 Peter 1, verse 13, wherefore, gird up the loins of your mind, be sober, and hope to the end for the grace that is to be brought unto you at the appearing of Jesus Christ. Wherefore, he says, gird up the loins of your mind and be sober. Now, what does it mean to gird up the loins of your mind? We only have a minute or so left here of time. Well, the Bible uses that expression always when somebody was either getting ready for work or war. Gird up your loins, fight like men. Gird up your loins to the work. It means, you know, pull on your trousers and put on your shoes and let's go. Roll up your sleeves. I suppose the nearest thing to our English colloquialism would be roll up your sleeves, you know. Well, however you wish to put it, the idea is get ready for the work and ready for the battle. I'll talk about that the next time we get together. Dear Father, thank you for salvation. Thank you for Jesus. Thank you for your redeeming love. Amen. Till I meet you once again by way of radio, walk with the King today and be a blessing.
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7: 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Reading from Romans 11, verses 33 through 36. Oh, the depth of the riches both of the wisdom and knowledge of God! how unsearchable are his judgments, and his ways past finding out. For who hath known the mind of the Lord? Or who hath been his counselor? Or who hath first given to him, and it shall be recompensed unto him again? For of him, and through him, and to him are all things, to whom be glory forever. Amen.
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Psalm 91, verses 14 and 15. 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

And it's Bob Lapine with you here on a Friday morning on Family Radio. Time for the Bible quiz. Let's see how you do with your quiz questions this morning. Question number one. When Jesus was baptized, there was a voice from heaven that spoke. What did the voice from heaven say? Question number two. God assessed King David and gave him a designation. In spite of all of his failures, God called him a man after what? And then finally, according to 1 Thessalonians 4, we as believers ought to be abounding more and more in what? So again, question number one, what did the voice from heaven say when Jesus was baptized? God calls King David a man after what? And 1 Thessalonians 4 says we should be abounding more and more in what? I have the answers. You sing along or hum along with this hymn, and I'll let you know how you did here in just a minute on Family Radio.

0: And here on a Friday morning, it's Bob Lapine with you on Family Radio. Thanks for joining us this morning. We just had our quiz. You're waiting for the answers. I've got them. Let's see how you did with the quiz questions this morning. Question number one. Galatians 5:13 says we have freedom in Christ, but we should not use our freedom as license for what? Don't use your freedom as a license for the flesh. To sin at will. You have liberty in Christ, but your liberty is not an opportunity for the flesh. But in love, you're to serve others. That's what you're free now to do, to serve other people. Question number two. According to Jesus, a slave does not abide in the house forever. Who does abide in the house forever? John 8:35. A son abides forever. And we are sons and daughters of God if we are in Christ. So we abide with him forever. And then finally, Romans 6 says that if you have been freed from slavery to sin, you are now a new slave. To what? To obedience or righteousness. Slaves to righteousness is what we are now. And that's a good thing to be in slavery to do the right thing. Did you get all of those correctly this morning? Some tricky ones, I know. Well, we'll try it again on Monday, the Monday edition of the Bible quiz coming up here on Family Radio.
1: Do you often feel just too tired to pray?
2: 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I never get enough sleep, and I've really stopped communicating with God.
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1: I've been there myself, but I've learned that in order to maintain a growing relationship with God, we've got to be hearing from Him, even when our bodies are weary. When you're worn out trying to pray or read the Bible, you can ask God for strength. He knows your needs and He can meet them. When you pray, remember these words from Isaiah 40. They who wait for the Lord shall renew their strength. Let's not let physical weakness keep us from a close relationship with the Lord. He's the one who can give us strength. With Seeking Him, I'm Nancy DeMoss Wagglemuth.
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Psalm chapter 89, verse 1. I will sing of the mercies of the Lord forever. With my mouth will I make known your faithfulness to all generations.

And it's always great to have you with us here on Family Radio. I think many of you know about the shoebox program that Samaritan's Purse has been doing for years at Christmas time, giving children shoeboxes that have gifts in them and introducing them to Christ, giving them a gospel tract that goes along with it. What you may not know is that there's a follow-up program to that shoebox gift. And since 2009, more than 52 million shoebox recipients have gone through a 12-lesson discipleship course called The Greatest Journey. More than half of those who have gone through the program have made first-time decisions for Christ. We're partnering with Samaritan's Purse to help more children go through the Greatest Journey Discipleship Program. It costs $6 for a child to receive a Bible in his or her own language, a workbook that they can go through, and to be taken through that workbook by a trained leader from Samaritan's Purse. If you'd like to join us in this project, if you'd like to be a part of this project, find out more. 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

And on a Friday, it's great to have you with us here on Family Radio. I'm Bob Lapine. We're going to go to the Lord this morning in prayer. And I know some of you are facing just very difficult circumstances in your family, with your health, in life, maybe financial issues that you're dealing with. And maybe you're at a loss to even know what to say or how to pray. Of course, the good news is the Bible tells us that when we experience that, the Holy Spirit himself groans for us. The Holy Spirit knows what to pray. And so, Lord, as we come to you this morning, I come on behalf of my brothers and sisters who are experiencing tremendous burdens. Maybe they've given up hope. Maybe they just don't know what to pray anymore. And so, Lord, I ask that your Holy Spirit would be praying on their behalf today, bringing to you the intercession that they need. You know our needs better than we know our needs. So, Lord, we ask that your Spirit would continue to strengthen us and uphold us and make petition on our behalf for the needs that we don't know how to articulate anymore. I ask all of this in your name. Amen.

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1: Everyone has a part to play in growing the kingdom of God. Some teach, some pray, some serve. But all of us have the opportunity to support kingdom work through our resources.
2: 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Just thought, well, what if God is big enough to do something in my life? And you know what? I have seen in the last 3 months such a big change. I can feel God's presence. He's just been blessing me so much. I did take a chance, and I really see the fruit of it.
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This is a follow-up to the shoeboxes that are given out at Christmas. Once those shoeboxes are handed out, kids have the opportunity to go through a 12-lesson discipleship program. They receive a booklet that they can go through, and they're given a New Testament in their language when they complete the program, and they're introduced to Christ during that 12-lesson discipleship program. 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

Are you aware at all, in your own heart of hearts, of the mercy of God to you? Oh, have you sued for mercy? Have you gone to the mercy seat? There, confessed your need before your Lord. Until your heart was just wrung out with the awareness of your human frailty and sin. Psalmist said, verily, every man at his best state is altogether vanity. Help me to know my days, how frail. Oh, have you had an experience, beloved, of the mercy of God?

0: the love of God, Paul says in Romans 5:5, is shed abroad in our hearts by the Holy Ghost who is given unto us. A person who has been to God for mercy is going to be less critical and more helpful and more loving and more Christ-like in every way.
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And here on a Friday morning, glad to have you joining us on Family Radio. I'm Bob Lapine. This week we have been looking together at a classic book from C.S. Lewis, The Screwtape Letters. This is Pastor Bob's Breakfast Book Club. And we have been working our way through some of the themes in this book. Of course, this is a book that's all about temptation and about how the devil works to try to distract us from God. And one of the quotes from the book that I love is where the senior devil, Screwtape, talking to his nephew, Wormwood, says, "Your patient has become humble." That's how Screwtape refers to Christians in the book, "Your patient." Your patient has become humble. Have you drawn his attention to that fact? All virtues are less formidable to us once the man is aware that he has them. But this is especially true of humility. It's a really interesting thought, because he's saying that if you can point out to someone that they have become humble, draw their attention to the fact that they've become humble, all of a sudden they will be tempted to be proud of how virtuous they have become, even how humble they have become. And you can spoil the humility by stirring up a little pride and self-righteousness. All virtues can be perverted if we become proud or arrogant that we have grown or acquired them. So while it is God's desire for us to grow in godliness, and while we should experience joy as we see God at work in our lives producing godly fruit, we've got to be careful and on guard that we don't allow self-righteousness to creep in and take over. Because when that happens, the enemy has won a victory. He has caused us to take something that was good, and he's polluted it, he's perverted it, he is using it against us. So if God has been working a work of humility in your life, make sure you don't become proud of how humble you have become.

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3: Welcome to Bible Q&A with John MacArthur. John's the author of the best-selling MacArthur New Testament Commentary Series. This is Denny Nugent with another Christmassy question today. With all the bright lights and colorful ornaments, it's easy to glamorize the birth of Christ and completely miss the drama surrounding Mary's pregnancy. She was an unmarried teenager having to explain a miraculous pregnancy. You could excuse her friends, neighbors, and family members for doubting her story. Her response from God's Word, "Behold the slave of the Lord, may it be done to me according to your word." Now, John, how could Mary be so calm, so obedient?
4: Well, because she knew she hadn't sinned. She knew her own heart. She knew her own conscience. She could say with the Apostle Paul that I have lived godly. So she knew what everybody else didn't know. She knew the truth of her testimony that she was pregnant because of the Holy Spirit. Naturally, everybody else is going to be suspicious because it just has never been that way. And even if they knew about the situation with Zacharias and Elizabeth, there was no virgin birth there, even though they were past the age of bearing children. They would know that was a divine miracle because she couldn't get pregnant by anybody. Elizabeth couldn't. So that one would be a little easier to explain if that was ever a question raised. But in Mary's case, it just didn't seem anywhere near expected or normal. And so I think the reason she was at peace with it was because she knew the truth. Also, other people only heard Joseph's story about the angel. They were there firsthand, so they had the divine revelation to go on. And then I think that the Spirit of God calmed her heart in the midst of those realities.
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Psalm 145, verses 8 and 9. The Lord is gracious and full of compassion, slow to anger, and great in mercy. The Lord is good to all, and His tender mercies are over all His works.

And I hope you're having a great Friday morning. Bob Lapine with you here on Family Radio. We have been spending time looking at C.S. Lewis's classic book, The Screwtape Letters, this week. It's Pastor Bob's Book Club Book of the Week. Next week, we're going to look at R.C. Sproul's classic, The Holiness of God. But in The Screwtape Letters, Lewis is talking about temptation, things that the enemy can use in our lives to draw us away from God, to cause us to stumble. And one of the things that he points out is how relationships with other people, even with people we love, can be a source of temptation. The older devil says to his younger protege in the book, when two humans have lived together for many years, it usually happens that each one has tones of voice or expressions of face which are almost unendurably irritating to the other. Work on that. Bring fully into the consciousness of your patient that particular lift of his mother's eyebrows, which he learned to dislike in the nursery. Let him think how much he dislikes it. Let him assume that she knows how annoying it is and does it to annoy. If you know your job, he will not notice the immense improbability of that assumption. And of course, never let him suspect he has tones or looks which similarly annoy her. As he cannot see or hear himself, this is easily managed. I laugh when I read that because in marriage or in any family relationship, we can become easily annoyed by simple things. And in fact, it's a strategy of the enemy to cause us to be annoyed. The Bible says this, says love covers a multitude of annoyances or sins. It's a man's glory, the book of Proverbs says, to overlook an offense. We are to give grace to one another, to encourage one another, and not to allow ourselves to be easily annoyed by things that are really insignificant at the end of the day. Keep in mind, that's a strategy of the enemy. And when you find yourself getting annoyed, just know where that's coming from. That's not coming from God. It's coming from the enemy.

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1: Hear the word. Reading from Romans 8, verses 31 through 33. What shall we then say to these things? If God be for us, who can be against us? He that spared not his own Son, but delivered him up for us all, how shall he not with him also freely give us all things? Who shall lay anything to the charge of God's elect? It is God that justifieth. Reading from Romans 8, verses 31 through 33.
2: Hi, this is Tom Evans, and this last July 4th was very unusual in that it is the 250th anniversary of the signing of the Declaration of Independence. Have you ever considered just how uniquely different these United States are in comparison to every other country in history? Other countries have tried to copy our Constitution and system of government, but have failed because they misunderstand the fundamental importance of liberty and our right to life as given to us by God, our Creator. What was so unique about America's founding was the acknowledgement and dependence of our founders upon God and His natural laws. For those of us who have experienced true liberty, the liberty that frees us from sin and death, we can be grateful that God has placed us in a country, that we can therefore boldly declare the news of liberty from death in Christ Jesus. 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

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Thanks for joining us this morning. How would you like to provide a child somewhere in the world with a Bible in his or her own language, along with the opportunity for that child to go through a 12-lesson discipleship course where they've got a workbook, they can learn about the gospel, again, in their language? We are partnering with our friends at Samaritan's Purse to help make this happen, hoping that there will be thousands of children who will receive these Bibles and be given the opportunity to go through this discipleship course. 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And if you'd like to find out more about how you can get involved, how you can help cover the cost for one child or 10 children, whatever number you would choose, go to our website, familyradio.org. All the information is available there.

And here on a Friday morning, Bob Lapine with you on Family Radio. Hope you're having a great week this week. And I hope your Friday is off to a good start. We've been looking together at C.S. Lewis's classic book, The Screwtape Letters. It's Pastor Bob's Breakfast Book Club Book of the Week. Next week, we're going to look at R.C. Sproul's book, The Holiness of God. But The Screwtape Letters is a classic. It's about how the enemy tempts us, how he distracts us, how he causes us to stumble. And I have saved here till the very end of the week what is probably the best known quote from The Screwtape Letters. In the book, C.S. Lewis, writing these letters from a senior devil from Screwtape, says this: "The safest road to hell is the gradual one, the gentle slope, soft underfoot, without sudden turnings, without milestones, without signposts." You know, we are much more easily tempted when the temptation is a gradual, gentle temptation. We can look at evil things and know, well, of course I don't want to do that. But it's the soft, the quiet, the whisper that says, come on, this is okay. That's the path to hell. And when you start down that path, it's a gentle slope, but it keeps going downward. That's what Romans 1 tells us. So we have to stay alert. We have to recognize that, like the frog in the kettle, when the temperature goes up gradually, we don't realize it until it's too late. We don't jump out. When you know you're on the wrong path, leave it quickly. Get back to where you belong. Get back to where God wants you to be. The safest road to hell is the gradual one. So be alert today.

And it's Bob Lapine with you here on a Friday morning on Family Radio. Time for the Bible quiz. Let's see how you do with your quiz questions this morning. Question number one. When Jesus was baptized, there was a voice from heaven that spoke. What did the voice from heaven say? Question number two. God assessed King David and gave him a designation. In spite of all of his failures, God called him a man after what? And then finally, according to 1 Thessalonians 4, we as believers ought to be abounding more and more in what? So again, question number one, what did the voice from heaven say when Jesus was baptized? God calls King David a man after what? And 1 Thessalonians 4 says we should be abounding more and more in what? I have the answers. You sing along or hum along with this hymn, and I'll let you know how you did here in just a minute on Family Radio.

And here on a Friday morning, it's Bob Lapine with you on Family Radio. Thanks for joining us this morning. We just had our quiz. You're waiting for the answers. I've got them. Let's see how you did with the quiz questions this morning. Question number one. Galatians 5:13 says we have freedom in Christ, but we should not use our freedom as license for what? Don't use your freedom as a license for the flesh, to sin at will. You have liberty in Christ, but your liberty is not an opportunity for the flesh. But in love, you're to serve others. That's what you're free now to do, to serve other people. Question number two. According to Jesus, a slave does not abide in the house forever. Who does abide in the house forever? John 8:35, a son abides forever. And we are sons and daughters of God if we are in Christ. So we abide with him forever. And then finally, Romans 6 says that if you have been freed from slavery to sin, you are now a new slave. To what? To obedience or righteousness. Slaves to righteousness is what we are now. And that's a good thing to be in slavery to do the right thing. Did you get all of those correctly this morning? Some tricky ones, I know. Well, we'll try it again on Monday, the Monday edition of the Bible quiz coming up here on Family Radio. At Christmas time, we often say Jesus is the reason for the season. Well, Jesus is the reason for any season when it comes to sharing the gospel. And there's no better way to celebrate the Savior than to share the gift of Jesus with children all around the world. That's what the greatest journey is all about, giving a child a New Testament in his or her own language, teaching them the gospel, how to live it, how to share it, making disciples. 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
1: The Hebrew word for redeemer is goel. Think of it this way. You have a family member who is always going to be there for you. I mean, you call them in the middle of the night. They're going to pick up the phone. They're going to be there. They're going to make any sacrifice necessary to make sure that you're okay. Well, in Old Testament terms, that's your redeemer. A redeemer was a next of kin or a family member who would buy you out of debt slavery, who would seek justice for you, would buy back ancestral lands that you'd had to sell. They would make any sacrifice necessary to make sure that you were okay. Now take that human understanding and multiply it a million times over to understand how God is our goel, our redeemer. Job realized this. In chapter 19, he breaks out in this great confession and saying, I know that my goel, my redeemer, lives. He even says he's going to stand upon the earth. And in fact, he has. Christ, the Son of God, has come down, stood upon the earth, and truly become our next of kin. He shares our human nature while still remaining divine with the Father. He is our next of kin, our redeemer. Talk about making any sacrifice necessary to make sure that we are his own. He went all the way to the cross, shedding his blood and dying in order to redeem us, to make sure that we are the sons and daughters of our Heavenly Father. Christ is our goel, our redeemer, the one who goes to any length necessary to make sure that we are and remain his own.
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1: If you feel like you're facing a mountain or an obstacle today, you need to keep in mind there is no mountain you will face that is bigger than the God who created the mountains.

And on a Friday, it's great to have you with us here on Family Radio. I'm Bob Lapine. We're going to go to the Lord this morning in prayer. And I know some of you are facing just very difficult circumstances in your family, with your health, in life, maybe financial issues that you're dealing with. And maybe you're at a loss to even know what to say or how to pray. Of course, the good news is the Bible tells us that when we experience that, the Holy Spirit himself groans for us. The Holy Spirit knows what to pray. And so, Lord, as we come to you this morning, I come on behalf of my brothers and sisters who are experiencing tremendous burdens. Maybe they've given up hope. Maybe they just don't know what to pray anymore. And so, Lord, I ask that your Holy Spirit would be praying on their behalf today, bringing to you the intercession that they need. You know our needs better than we know our needs. So, Lord, we ask that your Spirit would continue to strengthen us and uphold us and make petition on our behalf for the needs that we don't know how to articulate anymore. I ask all of this in your name. Amen.

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2: We have the Lord paying attention to us. That's one reason. Why should you worship the Lord? It is a glorious, happy thing to have this God as our God. So we praise Him.
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2: Greetings. Let's open God's Word to Psalm 33. Rejoice in the Lord, O you righteous, for praise from the upright is beautiful. Praise the Lord with the harp. Make melody to Him with an instrument of 10 strings. Sing to Him a new song. Play skillfully with a shout of joy. For the word of the Lord is right, and all His work is done in truth. He loves righteousness and justice. The earth is full of the goodness of the Lord. By the word of the Lord the heavens were made, and all the host of them by the breath of His mouth. He gathers the waters of the sea together as a heap. He lays up the deep in storehouses. Let all the earth fear the Lord. Let all the inhabitants of the world stand in awe of Him. For He spoke, and it was done. He commanded, and it stood fast. The Lord brings the counsel of the nations to nothing. He makes the plans of the peoples of no effect. The counsel of the Lord stands forever, the plans of His heart to all generations. Blessed is the nation whose God is the Lord, the people He has chosen as His own inheritance. The Lord looks from heaven, He sees all the sons of men. From the place of His dwelling, He looks on all the inhabitants of the earth. He fashions their hearts individually. He considers all their works. No king is saved by the multitude of an army. A mighty man is not delivered by great strength. A horse is a vain hope for safety. Neither shall it deliver any by its great strength. Behold, the eye of the Lord is on those who fear Him, on those who hope in His mercy, to deliver their soul from death and to keep them alive in famine. Let's pray. Lord, we thank You that Your mercy and Your steadfast love is given freely, that all those who fear You, who hope in Your steadfast love, You rescue. You save us, both in this life, and You save us after death with life everlasting. So Lord, thank You for sending Jesus as our hope, and we praise You in Jesus' name. Amen. Psalm 33 deals with the question, why should you worship the Lord? And we're coming towards the end, verses 12 to verse 19 today. And the solution to this question, why should you worship the Lord, is this: God's people are blessed. Now, we've talked about this blessed person. Psalm 1 tells us, the man who doesn't walk in the counsel of the wicked, who doesn't go along with evil, but instead walks with the Lord and delights in God's words, that person is blessed. But Psalm 33 takes us from the individual and brings us to a nation, this whole state or a republic. Blessed is the group of people that has Yahweh for its God. Now, as I first read this, I thought, okay, blessed is the people who chooses the Lord. But if you keep going, you realize who is choosing whom? Is it us choosing God or God choosing us? Well, this is what Psalm 33 says. In verse 13 and 12, it says, the people he has chosen for his own inheritance. So the focus of Psalm 33 isn't our choosing God, it's God choosing us. And this is the great hope. The Lord is the one who is looking and choosing and blessing a people. He's picking out his inheritance and saying, I love these people as my treasure. And everyone who is the treasure of God is fully blessed in every way. Because what do we have? God is looking and seeing and watching over his people. We are not forgotten. There is the book called A Pale Blue Dot. As you see a picture of the earth in the distance, and it's this tiny little marble, smaller than a marble, and this vast expanse of outer space. And it looks like this is what you are, an insignificant speck, one planet of one star. And there are 100 billion stars in our galaxy, 2 trillion galaxies estimated. We're nothing. Well, that's not what Psalm 33 says. It says, no, the Lord watches and sees and pays attention to. He has made all this glorious creation, the whole universe, but he didn't just make it as a watch and step back and let it go at its own pace. He is carefully, intimately involved with his world. He sees, he cares, and he will do something about it. He even pays attention to the hearts and the motives. It says he fashions their hearts individually. He understands even our intentions in addition to what we do. So God is paying attention. And the nation, the people that have the Lord as our own, he is our God, we are blessed. So the Lord, we have the Lord paying attention to us. That's one reason. Why should you worship the Lord? It is a glorious, happy thing to have this God as our God. So we praise him. And the second motive here is that we are blessed. How? By trusting him. It says here, there does not exist a king who is saved by his great might or strength. The mighty man is not delivered by his might. So how is it that we'll be saved? Well, the Bible tells us it's a lie to put your trust in anything else. We are so quick to trust anything and everything. And it's almost laughable even to read what was written in Psalm 33, because David had to say, listen, your horse is not going to be your safety or salvation. And I look at that and think, who would ever put their trust in a horse? That sounds ridiculous. But it's what you did on the battlefield. Who has the most chariots? Who has the most cavalry? Well, they're going to win. Except when they don't. We're not saved by who has the greatest army, the greatest numbers, the greatest technology. We think we can trust our safety, our lives, our souls in what we have. Now, this is talking about a king because it's the most extreme example, but if you are hoping in your money or your health or your strategy for health, or your intellect, or your government, or your power. You are hoping in a lie. And the Bible is telling us here, you might be the most powerful person alive, but you have to face the facts. You are going to die. And no amount of army or technology or artificial intelligence will stop this. Your strength cannot save you. Be honest. So the Bible calls us to this place. Put your trust away from everything else that you would like to trust in. It's all a lie. But then look at this. Yahweh's eye is on those who fear him. God notices. He's looking around. He sees the whole world, and his attention and his love and his care are given to those who fear him. You say, Lord, I do not want to anger you. I want to love you. I want to follow you. I want to show your glory. God notices. And then something beautiful is paired with fearing the Lord, those who hope in his steadfast love. What a beautiful thing. I fear him. I hope in him. He is full of steadfast love in Jesus who died. God delivers everyone who trusts in him. So no government will, no king, no army, no technology, no artificial intelligence will ever save you from death. But Christ will. He's already come out on the other side of the grave. He's there to keep us alive in famine. He cares. What a glorious hope. Worship the Lord because he cares for you. Well, let's pray and put our trust in him even now. Lord, we come trusting in the Lord Jesus Christ, who was given for sinners, who is risen from the dead, who is our hope of life everlasting. Lord, we turn our trust away from everything else, and we trust in the Lord Jesus. And we pray these things in Jesus' name. Amen.
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Hey, and thanks for joining us this Friday on Family Radio. I'm Jason. You know, when Jesus taught his disciples to pray, there were many names for God that Jesus could have used. He could have said, pray to your creator, or to the Almighty God, or even the great I am. And yet Jesus chose a much more personal name, our Father. Father is a title that reminds us of our dependence on God. I mean, after all, when a child has a question, doesn't know what to do, who's the first person they turn to? It's usually Dad. And what a comfort that is for us, that on the days when we feel helpless and overwhelmed, we're reminded that we have a Father in heaven who never sleeps. He's always near. No matter what time it is, our Father is always there to hear us when we call.

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0: forgive is to loosen a stranglehold on a wrestling opponent. 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

0: Well, when you bit off the skin, the inside of the apple was exposed to the air, which causes oxidation. And this changes the apple's structure and makes it into a different color. There was a long pause, and then Matthew quietly asked, "Daddy, are you talking to me?" You know, this is so often what happens when we talk to our kids. Like, we think that we've connected with them, not realizing that our words have gone clear over their head. But aren't you glad that our Heavenly Father never makes that mistake? Even though He possesses infinite wisdom beyond anything we could ever imagine, He remembers who we are. He knows that compared to Him, we are just like little children trying to understand a vast, complicated world. And so God stoops down to our level. He's given us His word through stories and pictures that we can grasp. You know, Jesus taught about seeds and sheep and fathers welcoming children home. I think it was John Piper who said that God speaks baby talk to us. He communicates in ways that we can understand, just how we do with our kids, only perfectly. So yeah, God has spoken through His word. He's spoken through His Son, so that even the simplest believer, down to a little child, can know Him and love Him.
1: Got a minute? I'm Pastor Rob Pacienza with Coral Ridge Ministries. Today is World Emoji Day, a silly holiday celebrating the tiny symbols we use to express joy, sarcasm, even heartbreak, one tap at a time. Now be honest, have you ever sent a text, received a one-word reply, or a single emoji back, and spent the next 20 minutes trying to figure out what it actually meant? We've all been there. A smiley face can convey genuine joy, or I'm annoyed but don't want to fight by text. A thumbs up can mean approval, or I have nothing left to say. That's the limit of a symbol. It conveys a feeling, but not the depth of a real relationship. God could have revealed Himself that way. A symbol, a gesture, a shorthand. Instead, John 1 tells us that the Word became flesh and dwelt among us. Not a symbol of God, the fullness of Him, in a person we could see and know. If God gave us His actual self to truly know Him, maybe we owe each other more than just a silly emoji. For more, visit crm.tv.
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Well, you're listening to Family Radio this Friday. I'm Jason. So 3-year-old Matthew was chewing on an apple when he asked, "Daddy, why is my apple turning brown?" And his father replied,

Psalm 138, verse 7. Though I walk in the midst of trouble, you will revive me. You will stretch out your hand against the wrath of my enemies, and your right hand will

And thank you for your company today on Family Radio. You know, as Christians, we often think about Jesus as our good shepherd, right? He's the one who leads us through life, guides us step by step, leads us on to green pastures and quiet waters. But there are moments in life when following almost feels impossible, like when we are just exhausted, overwhelmed, and we feel like we can't take another step. And that's when God gives us a beautiful promise. Here in Isaiah 46:4, he says, "Even to your old age, I am he, and even to gray hairs, I will carry you. I have made and I will bear, even I will carry and will deliver you." Now, isn't that amazing? I mean, not only does God lead us, but sometimes he carries us. When our strength is gone, the Lord himself lifts us up and he carries us. So, you know, some good news here from Isaiah 46:4 that we never walk alone. Our good shepherd, he leads us, and he's also strong enough to carry us.

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So what sustains a believer in Christ when an 8-day mission becomes 10 months in space? 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

0: Hear the word. Reading from Exodus 15, verses 11 through 13. Who is like unto thee, O Lord, among the gods? Who is like thee, glorious in holiness, fearful in praises, doing wonders? Thou stretched out thy right hand, the earth swallowed them. Thou in thy mercy hast led forth the people which thou hast redeemed. Thou hast guided them in thy strength unto thy holy habitation. Reading from Exodus 15, verses 11 through 13.
1: Hi, this is Tom Evans, and this last July 4th was very unusual in that it is the 250th anniversary of the signing of the Declaration of Independence. Have you ever considered just how uniquely different these United States are in comparison to every other country in history? Other countries have tried to copy our Constitution and system of government, but have failed because they misunderstand the fundamental importance of liberty and our right to life as given to us by God, our Creator. What was so unique about America's founding was the acknowledgement and dependence of our founders upon God and His natural laws. For those of us who have experienced true liberty, the liberty that frees us from sin and death, we can be grateful that God has placed us in a country, that we can therefore boldly declare the news of liberty from death in Christ Jesus. 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
2: And thanks for listening to Family Radio this Friday. I'm Jason. You know, there's a reason why Psalm 37 is such a well-beloved psalm by so many people. Because it is a song for the fretful. It's for those moments when anxiety rises and everything just feels overwhelming. And if that's you today, then this is the psalm to turn to. Like in verses 1 through 8, David lays out this roadmap for overcoming discouragement. He says in verse 3, to trust in the Lord. Verse 4, delight yourself in the Lord. Commit your way to the Lord. Verse 5, and rest in the Lord. Verse 7. So you see this pattern where everything we do is directed to the Lord. Like the focus isn't on us, it's on Him. He's the one who's fighting for us. And so we don't have to fret because we are secure in God.

0: Here's what you need to do with your anxiety. Not deny it, not ignore it, but actually cast it. Verse 7 begins with an imperative. Cast it. No. The imperative is actually humble yourself. And one of the evidences that we have humbled ourselves is seen in what we do with the experience of anxiety. We need to be humble enough to recognize that we're not in control.
1: And

0: You're listening to Family Radio this Friday, and we thank you for joining us. And as we've continued our conversation this week about artificial intelligence, we've seen that AI definitely does not create knowledge out of thin air. These systems are trained on vast amounts of human-generated content, whether it's books, articles, artwork, websites. I mean, there's countless sources that have been created by real people. But that raises a very important ethical question. Much of the material that's been used to train AI models was not given explicit permission from the original creators. So how should Christians think about that? Does the way these tools were built affect how we should use them? Well, here's Samuel James at Crossway back again to help us with an answer.
1: I think there's a boiling frog effect. You know, the metaphor of, you know, how do you boil a frog? You just put him in cold water and you gently turn the water up because the frog won't realize what's going on until it's too late. And I think that metaphor is apt for our relationship to data in the internet age. I have felt convicted over this, just kind of how much of my personal data and the images and information about my children I willingly give up to social media platforms. I think Christians are overdue, and I'm speaking to myself as much as anyone here, for a very serious conversation about how much control and how much information we are allowing up in the things we post, in the pictures that we post, in the updates that we post. We have a situation where someone can spend weeks, months, years of their life creating something out of the abundance of their God-given creativity, and a big tech company can say, that's great. We are going to take that, give you nothing, and we are going to train our machines on how to talk like you on it so that somebody can get a cheap imitation of your work for absolutely free and no credit to you. I think there's something tragically wrong with that, but I think that progression started years ago with the surrendering of our own data and our own sense of control over our lives to these social media platforms. So I do think it's a major ethical concern.

0: Fear not, for I am with you. Be not dismayed, for I am your God. I will strengthen you. Yes, I will help you. I will uphold you with my righteous right hand. Family Radio.
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2: I don't know about you, but I find the faithfulness of God so comforting. You know, we live in a world where everything is changing, but God never does. Our circumstances come and go. Emotions, they rise, they fall. People we love can let us down. But our Heavenly Father remains the same yesterday, today, and forever. His character doesn't change. His promises don't fail. And His love for His children never wavers. I'm sure that's why the prophet Jeremiah could write in the middle of overwhelming sorrow that the steadfast love of the Lord never ceases. His mercies never come to an end. They are new every morning. Great is your faithfulness. Those words from Lamentations, they remind us that every sunrise is evidence of God's faithfulness. Every new day is another opportunity for us to experience His mercy and His grace and His loving care. Do you know, God's faithfulness isn't limited to the easy seasons of life. In fact, I think we often see it most clearly during the difficult seasons. You know, there are seasons of joy and celebration, and it can be real easy to forget that God is there. But in those seasons of waiting and uncertainty and grief, very often we recognize our need for God. But either way, He's present with His people. You know, God fulfilled His greatest promise by sending His Son Jesus to go to the cross, die for our sins, and rise again so that all who trust in Him can have eternal life. If He was faithful to accomplish our salvation, we can trust Him with every detail of our lives.
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1: Our scripture reading today is from the book of 1 Kings. Now, the book of Kings might have been the first time in world literature that a nation produced an orderly account of its history. But you know, the books are so much more than just history. Within its pages, you'll be reminded of the importance and the benefits of obeying God. You'll also see how kingdoms crumble when kings abandon God's requirements. But you'll be encouraged, because just like God provided Elijah and Elisha, his prophets, he always makes a way for his people to return to their God.
2: And when the queen of Sheba heard of the fame of Solomon concerning the name of the Lord, she came to prove him with hard questions. And she came to Jerusalem with a very great train, with camels that bear spices, and very much gold, and precious stones. And when she was come to Solomon, she communed with him of all that was in her heart. And Solomon told her all her questions. There was not anything hid from the king which he told her not. And when the queen of Sheba had seen all Solomon's wisdom, and the house that he had built, and the meat of his table, and the sitting of his servants, and the attendance of his ministers, and their apparel, and his cupbearers, and his ascent by which he went up unto the house of the Lord, there was no more spirit in her. And she said to the king, "It was a true report that I heard in mine own land of thy acts and of thy wisdom. Howbeit, I believed not the words until I came, and mine eyes had seen it, and behold, the half was not told me. Thy wisdom and prosperity exceedeth the fame which I heard. Happy are thy men, happy are these thy servants, which stand continually before thee, and that hear thy wisdom. Blessed be the Lord thy God,

0: which delighted in thee, to set thee on the throne of Israel, because the Lord loved Israel forever. Therefore made he thee king, to do judgment and justice."
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3: What has God done for you? Well, I'll tell you what he's done for me. He was long-suffering with me during all my years of stupidity and selfishness when I was in rebellion against God, and he hounded me until I finally fell defeated and at the same time victorious into the hands of my waiting Heavenly Father. That's what he's done for me. He's also expunged from my record every single evil deed that I've committed, and he's written in their place Christ's long list of good deeds. That's what he's done for me. He's also slung me over his shoulder, and he's carried me through the blackest and hardest days of grief imaginable. And on occasion, he's given me a swift kick to the rear end to get me going in the direction that he wants me to go, but that I am reluctant to go. And that's only scratching the surface of everything that God has done for me. The psalmist says in Psalm 66, verse 16, "Come and hear, all who fear God, and I will tell of what he's done for my soul." Well, that's just the beginning of what he's done for me, because God is for me in Jesus Christ, and he's constantly accomplishing good things for me. I think even in the resurrection, I won't have time to tell of all that God has done and is doing and will do for my soul in Jesus Christ. So you tell me, what has God done for you?
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0: And thanks again for inviting us in. This is Family Radio, and I'm Jason. You know, we live in a world where most things that seem too good to be true usually are. Like, how often have we been on the receiving end of a broken promise, or a false advertisement, or broken contract? And every time that we experience that, we suffer through that, it just kind of chips away at our capacity to believe that anything is truly good. But God's promises are different. George MacDonald, the great Scottish preacher and writer, once he was talking with his son about heaven and what the end of all things would be like for believers. And his son, after hearing this, thought for a moment, and he said, "Father, it all just seems too good to be true." But George MacDonald smiled, and he replied, "No, my son, it is just so good, it must be true." Now, I love that because it just captures the essence of our Christian hope. Heaven isn't something dreamed up by someone's imagination. It isn't just wishful thinking on our part or some fairy tale that we believe as kids. No, heaven is a promise to us from a faithful and loving God. 1 Corinthians 2:9 says, "No eye has seen, nor ear heard, and no mind has imagined what God has prepared for those who love him." So when we fix our hearts on the beauty and the glory that awaits us, you know, no more sorrow, no more tears, no more sin, we can live knowing that this world isn't the end of our story. Sure, it all may seem too good to be true, like everything else in the world, but remember George MacDonald's words, "It is just so good, it must be true."
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0: My name is Carol in Charleston, South Carolina. 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
1: 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Our Father, who art in heaven, hallowed be your name. Your kingdom come, your will be done on earth as it is in heaven. Give us this day our daily bread, and forgive us our debts as we forgive our debtors. And lead us not into temptation, but deliver us from evil. For yours is the kingdom and the power and the glory forever and ever. Amen.
2: Hi, this is Tom Evans, and this last July 4th was very unusual in that it is the 250th anniversary of the signing of the Declaration of Independence. Have you ever considered just how uniquely different these United States are in comparison to every other country in history? Other countries have tried to copy our Constitution and system of government, but have failed because they misunderstand the fundamental importance of liberty and our right to life as given to us by God, our Creator. What was so unique about America's founding was the acknowledgement and dependence of our founders upon God and His natural laws. For those of us who have experienced true liberty, the liberty that frees us from sin and death, we can be grateful that God has placed us in a country, that we can therefore boldly declare the news of liberty from death in Christ Jesus. 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

We have people who are deeply disturbed about the state of our culture who never hit their knees. Ian Bounds has said, when we depend upon men, we get what men can do. When we depend upon mechanisms, we get what mechanisms can do. But when we depend

We have churches that constantly harangue us about how bad the world is and how important it is that we live our Christian lives, but we don't spend seasons in prayer. Homer W. Hodge said, prayer should be the breath of our breathing and the life of our living.

And we thank you for joining us today on Family Radio. I'm Jason. So recently I was reading about the construction of Solomon's Temple, this ancient wonder of the world that every time I see rendered images of this thing, just completely blows my mind. You know, like how on earth did these builders over 3,000 years ago intricately shape these massive stones without the use of power tools or explosives? Well, you know, the technique is absolutely ingenious. What the workers would do is drill a series of holes in each rock, and those holes were spaced just inches apart from each other, and they would outline the shape of the stone that they wanted to cut. And into each of these holes, they inserted dry sticks and twigs, and then they would pour water over the sticks. And as the wood absorbed the water, it would expand, and slowly pressure would be created until the stone cracked along those drilled lines. And from there, they could shape the stone and haul it up to the temple. I mean, it's just brilliant, brilliant problem solving. Talk about thinking outside the box. And you know, it's a fascinating picture of how real problem solving works, because we tend to want quick fixes in life, to just blow our way through a problem, right? Attack it from all angles, rope it into submission. And maybe that looks like raising our voice in an argument, silencing our children with big, loud words. But sometimes the best solutions, they come slowly through thoughtful, well-placed words, preferably from Scripture. And just like those sticks, the truth needs time to soak in before it can do its transforming work. And I know gentle correction may not seem to make a difference right away, but over time, as those words marinate and seep their way into the heart, that's what brings the change we're hoping for. We don't have to force it. So if you're facing an impossible situation with someone today, remember God's work often works slowly, steady, not with sudden brunt force. And so we can let his word just soak in, and in time, he'll shape the rough edges in our relationships.

and now abide faith, hope, love, these three. But the greatest of these is love. Family Radio.

0: And thanks for making Family Radio a part of your Friday. I'm Jason. You know, the deepest source of Jesus's joy was his relationship with his Heavenly Father. Every moment of his life, through every trial, every triumph, Jesus knew that he was perfectly loved by the Father. And, you know, because of our union with Jesus Christ, that same relationship is ours. Through Jesus, we are already welcomed into the Father's presence, and we are loved with an everlasting love. And that is true for you today, and it will remain true for all eternity.
1: Open the Bible with Colin Smith.
2: A Christian is a person who has been united with Christ in his...
0: Every triumph, Jesus knew that he was perfectly loved by the Father. And, you know, because of our union with Jesus Christ, that same relationship is ours. Through Jesus, we are already welcomed into the Father's presence, and we are loved with an everlasting love. And that is true for you today, and it will

0: to exist and a new person came into being. You still have many struggles and you still fail in many ways, but since Christ has set you free, you are in an entirely new position. Sin shall no longer be your master. So do not let sin reign in your body to obey its evil desires. It'll always be your enemy, but no longer your master, because now you're in a position to put up a fight. Being in Christ equips you for your battle against sin. Once you were destined for defeat in the battle, but now in Christ, you're positioned for victory.
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3: How like David is Jonah at that moment? Where in David's magnificent psalm of repentance, Psalm 51, in his spirit of contrition, in his broken and contrite heart, he asked God to treat him according to his mercy and not according to his justice, and yet at the same time acknowledges that God would be perfectly right, perfectly just, and perfectly clear to bring the full judgment of his wrath upon David's own head. That's the posture of Jonah. That's the posture of all who come to repentance.
4: To receive mercy when we know we deserve justice, what a beautiful gift. This is the Friday edition of Renewing Your Mind, and thank you for joining us today. Yesterday, we began a study of the book of Jonah. You'll recall it was Jonah who fled from God's calling on his life, or to be more accurate, he attempted to flee. Today, Dr. Sproul will continue our study of Jonah, but with the help of that great author of nautical fiction, Herman Melville. Within the pages of Moby Dick, Melville introduces us to Father Mapple, who reminds the sailors in the novel, and us, that there is nowhere to hide from an omnipresent God. Here's Dr. Sproul.
3: I think the greatest sermon ever preached on the book of Jonah was perhaps never really preached. The only time I heard it in the movies, and the preacher was Charles Laughton. He was in this movie delivering a sermon that was composed for a novel, not for a Sunday morning service. It's my favorite novel, of course, Moby Dick. In the opening chapters of that great work, we find Ishmael on the Sabbath day before he sets sail and joins Ahab for his pursuit of the great white whale. We find Ishmael roaming through the streets of New Bedford in search of the whaler's chapel. And he enters into the chapel that Sabbath morning, and the minister, Father Mapple, rises to the pulpit and delivers a sermon on the book of Jonah. Now, I'm going to do something I almost never do, and that is, rather than give my own exposition of Jonah or any other text that we might be working on, I'm going to ask your indulgence as I read for you today portions of that magnificent exposition that Melville gives us through the lips of his character, Father Mapple, of the Whaler's Chapel in New Bedford. We read in Melville's Moby Dick these words, where after Father Mapple has risen to the pulpit, he says, "Shipmates, this book," referring to the book of Jonah, "containing only four chapters, four yarns, is one of the smallest strands in the mighty cable of the scriptures. Yet what depths of the soul Jonah's deep sea lines sound. What a pregnant lesson to us is this prophet. What a noble thing is that canticle in the fish's belly."

0: how billow-like and boisterously grand. We feel the flood surging over us. We sound with him to the kelpy bottom of the waters. Seaweed and all the slime of the sea is about us. But what is the lesson that the Book of Jonah teaches? Shipmates, it's a two-stranded lesson, a lesson to us all as sinful men, and a lesson to me as a pilot of the living God. As sinful men, it is a lesson because it is a story of the sin, hard-heartedness, suddenly awakened fears, the swift punishment, repentance, prayers, and finally the deliverance and joy of Jonah. And then he goes on and tells of how Jonah encounters his difficulty because he has disobeyed God. And Father Mapple says, with this sin of disobedience in him, Jonah still further flouts at God by seeking to flee from him. He thinks that a ship made by men will carry him into countries where God does not reign, but only the captains of this earth. He skulks about the wharves of Joppa and seeks a ship that is bound for Tarshish. There lurks perhaps a hitherto unheeded meaning here. By all accounts, Tarshish could have been no other city than the modern Cadiz. That's the opinion of learned men. And where is Cadiz, shipmates? Cadiz is in Spain, so far by water from Joppa as Jonah could possibly have sailed in those ancient days when the Atlantic was an almost unknown sea. See not then, shipmates, that Jonah sought to flee worldwide from God. Miserable man, oh, most contemptible and worthy of all scorn, with slouched hat and guilty eye skulking from his God, prowling among the shipping like a vile burglar hastening to cross the seas, so disordered, self-condemning in his look, that had there been a policeman in those days, Jonah, on the mere suspicion of something wrong, would have been arrested before he touched a deck. How plainly he's a fugitive. No baggage, not a hat box, valise, or carpet bag, no friends accompanying him to the wharf with their audio. And at last, after much dodging search, he finds the Tarshish ship receiving the last items of her cargo. And as he steps on board to see its captain in the cabin, all the sailors for the moment desist from hoisting in the goods to mark the stranger's evil eye. Jonah sees this, but in vain he tries to look all ease and confidence. In vain essays his wretched smile. Strong intuitions of the man assure the mariners he can be no innocent. In their gamesome but still serious way, one whispers to the other, "Jack, he's robbed a widow. Or Joe, do you mark him? He's a bigamist. Or Harry, lad, I guess he's the adulterer that broke jail in old Gomorrah. Or belike one of the missing murderers from Sodom." Another runs to read the bill that's stuck against the spile upon the wharf to which the ship is moored, offering 500 gold coins for the apprehension of a parasite, and containing a description of the person. He reads, then looks from Jonah to the bill, while all his sympathetic shipmates now crowd round about Jonah, prepare to lay their hands upon him. Frightened Jonah trembles, summoning all his boldness to his face, only looks so much more the coward. He will not confess himself suspected, but that itself is strong suspicion, so he makes the best of it, and when the sailors find him not to be the man that is advertised, they let him pass, and he descends into the cabin. "Who's there?" cries the captain at his busy desk, hurriedly making out his papers for the customs. "Who's there?" Oh, how that harmless question mangles Jonah. For the instant, he almost turns to flee again. But he rallies. "I seek a passage in this ship to Tarshish. How soon sail ye, sir?" Thus far, the busy captain had not looked up to Jonah, though the man now stands before him, but no sooner does he hear that hollow voice than he darts a scrutinizing glance. "We sail with the next coming tide." No sooner, sir? Soon enough for any honest man that goes a passenger. Ha! Jonah, that's another stab. But he swiftly calls away the captain from that scent. I'll sail with ye, he says. The passage money, how much is it? I'll pay now. For it is particularly written, shipmates, as if it were a thing not to be overlooked in this history, that he paid the fare thereof before the craft did sail. And taken with the context, this is full of meaning. Well, Jonah's captain, shipmates, was one whose discernment detects crime in any, but whose cupidity exposes it only in the penniless. In this world, shipmates, sin that pays its way can travel freely and without a passport. Whereas virtue, if a pauper, is stopped at all frontiers. So Jonah's captain prepares to test the length of Jonah's purse ere he judge him openly. He charges him thrice the usual sum, and it's assented to. Then the captain knows that Jonah's a fugitive, but at the same time resolves to help a flight that paves its rear with gold. Yet when Jonah fairly takes out his purse, prudent suspicions still molest the captain. He rings every coin to find a counterfeit. Not a forger anyway, he mutters. And Jonah is put down for his passage. Point out my stateroom, sir, says Jonah now. I'm travel weary and I need sleep. Thou lookest like it, says the captain. There's thy room. Jonah enters and would lock the door, but the lock contains no key. Hearing him foolishly fumbling there, the captain laughs lowly to himself and mutters something about the door of convex cells being never allowed to be locked from within. All dressed and dusty as he is, Jonah throws himself into his berth and finds the little stateroom ceiling almost resting on his forehead. The air is close, and Jonah gasps. Then in that contracted hole, sunk to beneath the ship's waterline, Jonah feels the heralding presentiment of that stifling hour when the whale shall hold him in the smallest of his bowels wards. Screwed at its axis against the side, a swinging lamp slightly oscillates in Jonah's room, and the ship, heeling over towards the wharf with the weight of its last bales received, the lamp, flame and all, though in slight motion, still maintains a permanent obliquity with reference to the room. Though in truth infallibly straight itself, it is made obvious the false lying levels among which it hung. The lamp alarms and frightens Jonah as, lying in his berth, his tormented eyes roll round the place, then the thus far successful fugitive finds no refuge for his restless glance. But that contradiction in the lamp more and more appalls him. The floor, the ceiling, the side, they're all awry. Oh, so my conscience hangs in me, he groans. Straight upward, so it burns, but the chambers of my soul are all in crookedness. Like one who, after a night of drunken revelry, hies to his bed, still reeling, but with conscience yet pricking him as the plungings of the Roman racehorse, but so much the more strike his steel tags into him, as one who is in that miserable plight still turns and turns in giddy anguish, praying God for annihilation until the fit be past. And at last, amid the whirl of woe, he feels a deep stupor steals over him, as over the man who bleeds to death. For conscience is the wound, and there's nothing to staunch it. And so, after sore wrestling in his berth, Jonah's prodigy of ponderous misery drags him drowning down to sleep. And now the time of tide has come. The ship casts off her cables, and from the deserted wharf, the uncheered ship for Tarshish, all careening, glides out to sea. That ship, my friends, was the first of recorded smugglers. The contraband was Jonah. But the sea rebels. He will not bear the wicked burden. A dreadful storm comes on. The ship is like to break. But now when the boatswain calls all hands to lighten her, when boxes, bales, and jars are clattering overboard, when the wind is shrieking and the men are yelling, and every plank thunders with trampling feet right over Jonah's head, in all this raging tumult, Jonah sleeps his hideous sleep. He sees no black sky and raging sea, feels not the reeling timbers, and little hears he or heeds he the far rush of the mighty whale, which even now with open mouth is cleaving the seas after him. Aye, shipmates, Jonah was gone down to the sides of the ship, a berth in the cabin as I have taken it, and was fast asleep. But the frightened master comes to him and shrieks in his dead ear, "What meanest thou, O sleeper? Arise!" And startled from his lethargy by that direful cry, Jonah staggers to his feet, stumbling to the deck, grasps a shroud to look upon the sea. But at that moment he is sprung upon by a panther billow leaping over the bulwarks, and wave after wave leaps into the ship and find no speedy vent, roars foring aft until the mariners come nigh to drowning while still afloat. And ever as the white moon shows her affrighted face from the steep gullies and the blackness overhead, aghast Jonah sees the rearing bowsprit pointing high upward, but soon beat downward against toward the tormented deep. Terrors upon terrors run shouting through his soul. And in all his cringing attitudes, the God fugitive is now too plainly known. The sailors mark him. More and more certain grow their suspicions of him. And at last, fully to test the truth by referring the whole matter to high heaven, they fall to casting lots to see for whose cause this great tempest was upon them. The lot is Jonah's. That discovered, and then how furiously they mob him with their questions. What is thine occupation? Whence comest thou? Thy country? What people? But mark now, my shipmates, the behavior of poor Jonah. The eager mariners but ask him who he is and where he's from. Whereas they not only receive an answer to these questions, but likewise another answer to a question not put by them. But the unsolicited answer is forced from Jonah by the hard hand of God that is upon him. "I am a Hebrew," he cries. And then, "I fear the Lord, the God of heaven, who hath made the sea and the dry land." Fear him, O Jonah? Aye. Well mightest thou fear the Lord God then. Straightway he now goes on to make a full confession, whereupon the mariners became more and more appalled, but stiller pitiful, for when Jonah, not yet supplicating God for mercy, since he but too well knew the darkness of his deserts, when wretched Jonah cries out to them to take him and cast him forth into the sea, for he knew that for his sake this great tempest was upon him, they mercifully turn from him and seek by other means to save the ship. But all in vain. The indignant gale howls louder, and then with one hand raised invokingly to God, with the other they not unreluctantly lay hold of Jonah. And now behold Jonah, taken up as an anchor and dropped into the sea, when instantly an oily calmness floats from the east and the sea is still. As Jonah carries down the gale with him, leaving smooth water behind, he goes down in the whirling heart of such a masterless commotion that he scarce heeds the moment when he drops seething into the yawning jaws awaiting him. And the whale shoots to all his ivory teeth like so many white bolts upon his prison. And then Jonah prayed. But observe his prayer. and learn a weighty lesson. For sinful as he is, Jonah does not weep and wail for direct deliverance. He feels that his dreadful punishment is just. He leaves all his deliverance to God, contenting himself with this, that in spite of all his pains and pangs, he will still look toward his holy temple. And here, shipmates, is true and faithful repentance, not clamorous for pardon, but grateful for punishment. And how pleasing to God was this conduct in Jonah is shown in the eventual deliverance of him from the sea and the whale. Shipmates, I do not place Jonah before you to be copied for his sin, but I do place him before you as a model of repentance. Sin not, but if you do, take heed to repent of it like Jonah. Now, that's not the end of the sermon that was preached by Father Mapple in New Bedford. He goes on with some concluding remarks that I won't take the time to illustrate. But what I like about this rendition of Jonah from the pen of Herman Melville is that Melville takes an existential look at the story. He gets into the very skin of Jonah. He makes the text come alive. Oh, that's a bad thing to say, because the text already is alive. I should say that the text makes Melville come alive. But Melville, who had such a love affair with the sea and all things associated with sailing, identified with this human being who was a fugitive from God. Perhaps he was the model for Melville's own Redburn, who sought refuge in a far land. But it's obvious that he understood the heartbeat of Jonah and of those who would seek to flee from the presence of God. I commend to you the reading of the full text of this sermon from Herman Melville as it is uttered through the lips of Father Mapple. And if you have the opportunity ever to see the film version of Moby Dick, you will take note of the portion of the sermon that is given on the screen by Charles Lawton. But more importantly, we should heed the advice of Father Mapple himself, that we emulate Jonah not in his sin, but in his spirit of penitence, which is marked foremost by his acknowledgement that his punishment is just. How like David is Jonah at that moment, where in David's magnificent psalm of repentance, Psalm 51, in his spirit of contrition, in his broken and contrite heart, he asked God to treat him according to his mercy and not according to his justice, and yet at the same time acknowledges that God would be perfectly right, perfectly just, and perfectly clear to bring the full judgment of his wrath upon David's own head. That's the posture of Jonah. That's the posture of all who come to repentance. In our time today, I didn't have the opportunity to complete Melville's rendition of Father Mapple's sermon on the book of Jonah. But I would like to read now its conclusion, as Father Mapple addresses his words not so much to the layperson as he does to the clergy. And so if there are any clergy who are listening to this, take heed. Father Mapple concludes his sermon with these words: "Finally, Jonah did the Almighty's bidding. And what was that, shipmates? It was to preach the truth to the face of falsehood. That was it. This, shipmates, is that other lesson, and woe to that pilot of the living God who slights it. Woe to him whom this world charms from gospel duty. Woe to him who seeks to pour oil upon the waters when God has brewed them into a gale. Woe to him who seeks to please rather than to appall. Woe to him whose good name is more to him than goodness. Woe to him who in this world courts not dishonor. Woe to him who would not be true, even though to be false were salvation. Yea, woe to him who, as the great pilot Paul has it, while preaching to others, is himself a castaway.
1: 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On Monday, Dr. Sinclair Ferguson will help us answer the question, who is the Holy Spirit? Here's a preview.
2: Who is the Holy Spirit? 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What kind of character does he have? How can we come to know him and have fellowship with him? 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Who is the Holy Spirit?
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0: Isaiah chapter 58, verse 11. The Lord will guide you continually and satisfy your soul in drought and strengthen your bones. 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
2: Welcome to Bible Q&A with John MacArthur. John's the author of the best-selling MacArthur New Testament Commentary Series. This is Denny Nugent with another Christmassy question today. With all the bright lights and colorful ornaments, it's easy to glamorize the birth of Christ and completely miss the drama surrounding Mary's pregnancy. She was an unmarried teenager having to explain a miraculous pregnancy. You could excuse her friends, neighbors, and family members for doubting her story. Her response from God's Word, "Behold the slave of the Lord, may it be done to me according to your word." Now, John, how could Mary be so calm, so obedient?
3: Well, because she knew she hadn't sinned. She knew her own heart. She knew her own conscience. She could say with the Apostle Paul that I have lived godly. So she knew what everybody else didn't know. She knew the truth of her testimony that she was pregnant because of the Holy Spirit. Naturally, everybody else is going to be suspicious because it just has never been that way. And even if they knew about the situation with Zacharias and Elizabeth, there was no virgin birth there, even though they were past the age of bearing children. They would know that was a divine miracle because she couldn't get pregnant by anybody. Elizabeth couldn't. So that one would be a little easier to explain if that was ever a question raised. But in Mary's case, it just didn't seem anywhere near expected or normal. And so I think the reason she was at peace with it was because she knew the truth. Also, other people only heard Joseph's story about the angel. They were there firsthand, so they had the divine revelation to go on. And then I think that the Spirit of God calmed her heart in the midst of those realities.
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0: Hear the Word. Reading from Psalm 107, verses 2 through 6. Let the redeemed of the Lord say so, whom he hath redeemed from the hand of the enemy, and gathered them out of the lands, from the east and from the west, from the north and from the south. They wandered in the wilderness in a solitary way. They found no city to dwell in. Hungry and thirsty, their soul fainted in them. Then they cried unto the Lord in their trouble, and he delivered them out of their distresses.
1: Everyone has a part to play in growing the kingdom of God. Some teach, some pray, some serve. But all of us have the opportunity to support kingdom work through our resources.
2: I made a choice to pledge. Just thought, well, what if God is big enough to do something in my life? And you know what? I have seen in the last 3 months such a big change. I can feel God's presence. He's just been blessing me so much. I did take a chance, and I really see the fruit of it.
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0: Christians believe that the cross of Christ is a critical event in the history of Christianity. And today on Truth for Life, Alistair Begg points out that the cross is not only the epicenter of Christ's reign, it's the pivotal event in all of human history. Let's find out why.
1: John chapter 12, verse 12. The next day, the great crowd that had come for the feast heard that Jesus was on his way to Jerusalem. They took palm branches and went out to meet him, shouting, "Hosanna! Blessed is he who comes in the name of the Lord. Blessed is the King of Israel." Jesus found a young donkey and sat upon it, as it is written, "Do not be afraid, O daughter of Zion. See, your king is coming, seated on a donkey's colt." At first, his disciples did not understand all this. Only after Jesus was glorified did they realize that these things had been written about him and that they had done these things to him. Now, the crowd that was with him when he called Lazarus from the tomb and raised him from the dead continued to spread the word. Many people, because they had heard that he had given this miraculous sign, went out to meet him. So the Pharisees said to one another, "See, this is getting us nowhere. Look how the whole world has gone after him." Amen. I think it's in Luke to the Rock, a little book on understanding the Old Testament by Alec Mattia, that he suggests that we view the Bible, if we're trying to get a handle on it, as if it were in some ways a detective story, where you have all these various themes and plots interwoven through the unfolding story of the book until finally somewhere near the end all the pieces come together. Or he says you may want to think of it as a book with the answers at the back, or perhaps as a two-act play. And if you come only for the first act and leave at halftime, then you're going to have to check about how it finished. And if you come only for the second half, then you're going to annoy people who were there for the first half, because you'll spend all the time saying, "Who is that character and why is he saying what he's saying?" I think those things are helpful. They run concurrently with what many of us learned in Sunday school, namely that if we take our eyes off Jesus, we will quickly lose our way around the Bible. And that's why I think it's been very profitable for us to be considering these things this week, because constantly our screensaver, if you like, to speak in terms of contemporary computer stuff, our screensaver has always gone back to Jesus on every occasion, which is good to do. And in the Old Testament, Jesus is predicted. In the Gospels, Jesus is revealed. In the Acts, he is preached. In the Epistles, he is explained. And in the book of Revelation, he is expected. And what we've been discovering is that there are a number, if you like, of melodic lines which run all the way through the scriptures. And particularly in relationship to Jesus, these three interwoven aspects, which we may think of in those terms or perhaps in mathematical terms as a Venn diagram. And one circle is Jesus as prophet, one circle is Jesus as priest, one circle is Jesus as king, and where each of these circles intersect, we have the office of Christ in what Calvin referred to as the munus triplex, the threefold dimension of the ministry of Jesus. And it is not difficult to find this. It's not something that we have to ferret around for and invent. And in fact, as soon as we identify it, then we will begin to find it all over the place. I've chosen to read expressly from what is often the scripture reading from Palm Sunday. And frankly, it is often a neglected reading apart from Palm Sunday. Let's bear in mind that this was an annual occurrence, at least in its most basic dimensions, that it was customary for the people of God to make their aliyah, their ascent up to Jerusalem on this occasion for this festival. And indeed, it would be strange had Jesus, as a youngster and as a young man, not on many occasions himself, have made this very journey. And of course, we have, beginning after the longest psalm in the Bible, beginning with Psalm 120, we have a whole series of psalms which are called psalms of ascent. And some are more familiar than others, but perhaps classically, 121, I lift my eyes to the hills, where does my help come from? And when we think in terms of pilgrims going up to Jerusalem, and they always went up to Jerusalem, then you can see why they would think in these terms. I lift my eyes up here, and I remind myself where my help comes from. They lift their eyes up to the temple, and they say in Psalm 127, unless the Lord builds the house, they labor in vain that build it. They look at the surrounding topography of Jerusalem, and they say, as the mountains are round about Jerusalem, so the Lord is round about his people from this day forth and even forevermore. And families would have prepared for this event, and boys and girls would have gone to bed, all excited about what was going to happen on the next day. And it is not difficult for me, with the relatively fertile imagination that I have that often gets me in trouble, to imagine a boy ready to advance with his family the following morning and telling his dad when he comes into his bedroom to kiss him goodnight. He tells his dad, I have all my branches ready. I'm all ready. I've got them under the bed, Dad. And as soon as you waken me up in the morning, I'm ready. We're ready to go. We're going to go out there and we're going to give it a jolly good hosanna. And his father said to him, that's exactly right. And he said, Dad, sing me that psalm before I go to sleep. Sing me off to sleep. Which one do you want? Well, do that one about, I rejoiced with those who said to me, our feet are standing in your gates, O Jerusalem. Let's have that one before we go to bed. It'll set our hearts to right for the morning. It will bless us as we sleep, and it will awaken us to a new day. I rejoiced when they said to me, let us go to the house of the Lord. Or in the paraphrase in Scotland, how pleased and blessed was I to hear the people cry, come, let us seek our God today. And yes, with a cheerful zeal, we'll haste to Zion's hill and there our vows and homage pay. Now, this is the context in which this scene unfolds, recorded for us here in John's Gospel. The crowds that were gathering to celebrate God's intervention in the past, and they were gathering in anticipation of the day when all that they had lost would be recovered and all that they longed for would be revealed. We remember they had a great anticipation, even through 400 years of silence in the intertestamental period, with generations coming and generations going, rising and descending, parents, grandparents, little ones, generations, house moves, holidays, everything, and constantly saying to one another, God has promised in his word, he will send us a prophet. He has promised in his word, he will send us the great priest. He has promised in his word, he will send us a conquering king. And in light of what had just happened in chapter 11, as it's recorded, tensions were now running high. And John tells us that many of the people that were present and excitedly present on this occasion had been keyed up even more as a result of the dramatic events that had happened at the tomb of Lazarus. It's just fantastic stuff. He had called out to Lazarus and Lazarus had come out. And of course, the Pharisees were absolutely perturbed about this. And prophetically and ironically, there in verse 19, they said, this is absolutely hopeless. This is getting us nowhere at all. Look how the whole world has gone after him. And you know, the whole world has gone after him. The sense of God's spirit in the Northern Hemisphere may not be just what it has been in the past. But in the Southern Hemisphere, it is significant. And in sub-Saharan Africa, in much of the chaos and bloodshed and anarchy, the moving of God is remarkable to report. And when we take ourselves down into Indonesia and to other parts of the world, when we go down into South America, we discover that God is at work. And here we are all these years later, and the great concern of the Pharisees remains the concern of all who are opposed to the name and the work of Jesus. Look, this seems to be absolutely unstoppable. There's hardly a place in the world, there's hardly a day in the world when Jesus Christ's name is not magnified and praised. Now, when these people came out, they didn't emerge from nowhere. They were not advancing a new concept that had dawned upon them. But in actual fact, if you were to scroll down, as it were, if you were to rewind the video, you would trace the genesis of all that was taking place here in this scene, all the way back to Genesis. And let me just illustrate it for you. For example, let's just rewind quickly to the beginning of Luke's gospel. And the angel comes and announces the arrival of Jesus and makes it clear that the Lord will give him the throne of his father David. What a strange and dramatic thing to say about the birth of a child. No wonder Mary treasured up all these things and pondered them in her heart. The Lord, Yahweh, will give him the throne of his father David. Only thrones are there for kings. That's Luke chapter 1. Go through the intertestamental period to Zechariah 9. And in Zechariah 9, the prophet comes and says, "Rejoice greatly, O daughter of Zion. See, your king comes to you riding on a donkey, on the foal of a donkey." And the people must have read that and listened to that and said, "I wonder what that means." And part of that was built in to what was happening to the boy when he put his branches under the bed and anticipated the coming morning, because his parents had told him there is a day that the prophets have said will dawn when the king will come riding on a donkey. Isaiah 32. "See, a king will reign in righteousness." 2 Samuel chapter 7, God promises to David that an eternal and universal king will come from his line. And all the way back in Genesis 49 and in the blessings of Jacob and in verse 10, we read, "The scepter will not depart from Judah, nor the ruler's staff from between his feet, until he comes to whom it belongs, and the obedience of the nations is his." And people read this and wondered about it and prayed concerning it and longed for the arrival of the king. Now, all of this and more besides is wrapped up in this unfolding drama as Jesus rides into Jerusalem, not on account of fatigue. Interestingly, and you must check yourselves, I've done my best on this, but I have found nowhere else in the entire New Testament that gives us a record of Jesus riding. There is no record of him taking a taxi, if you like, during his earthly pilgrimage. This is the only occasion when he rides. Why does he ride? He's making a point. He's making a significant point. He knows what he's doing. It's not just something arbitrary when he says to his boys, "Now I want you to go in here and you will find a place and you just tell them that the Lord needs this donkey and they'll give it to you." And these big silly disciples, you know, were going through all of this, and John is honest enough to tell us that the disciples didn't get this at all. It was only after Jesus was glorified that they began to put the pieces in the jigsaw puzzle together. And he rides in. And eventually, confronted by the establishment, political, religious, authoritative, Pilate says to him, "Are you the king of the Jews? Are you a king then?" And Jesus said, "Yes, it is as you say." But then that didn't make any sense. Certainly not to the Roman authorities. What kind of king rides on a donkey? What kind of king wears a crown made of thorns? What kind of king wears a borrowed robe? What kind of king falls foul of such cruel and brutal mockery? You see why it's so important to put these various melodic lines together if we're going to sing, as it were, a chorus in understanding of the person and work of Jesus Christ. He is both suffering servant and great high priest and the prophet who ousts our ignorance and the king who comes to reign. Now, with all of that essentially by way of introduction, and I don't want that to discourage you, let me simply make a few observations about the implications of the kingship of Jesus. Thomas Watson, in his Body of Divinity, which I already recommended to you, writes as follows. He says, in subduing, Christ's kingly reign is seen in part in subduing us to himself, in ruling and defending us, and in restraining and conquering all his and our enemies. So that if he comes as a prophet to oust our ignorance, if he comes as a priest to deal with our alienation, then he comes also as a king to subdue every dimension of rebellion, not least of all the rebellious nature of our own reaction to him. So let us think, first of all, about his kingship in terms of salvation. This can be brief because it essentially is a recapitulation of the last couple of evenings. We covered it as best we could. And we have tried to build a picture of Jesus in relationship to this, of Christ as he deals with sin, as he deals with Satan, as he deals with death, and as he deals with our guilt. And Jesus comes, as it were, onto the battlefield in much the same way that David came out of the ranks of Israel, confronting all of the encroachments of evil that were embodied in Goliath. And you remember there was nobody there that was ready to step forward. And eventually David steps forward. He steps forward alone, but he steps forward as a representative. He steps forward on behalf of the people. He vanquishes Goliath. The victory is a victory that is shared. They share in his triumph. And now Jesus is stepping, as it were, into the very epicenter of the battle lines. He steps in, he steps, if you like, off his donkey and into the fray. And now out from the battle lines comes great David's greater son. And he comes now to resist all of the encroachments of evil, everything that is going to be thrown against him in the onslaught of Calvary. And he comes to deal with it as a king. And we ought to be very clear that the cross is the epicenter of Christ's reign. The cross is the epicenter of Christ's reign. It is there that he declares it is finished. It is there that he triumphs over all these things that are ranged against him and against those for whom he dies. And that is why it is so important for us to turn not only to Jesus, but to turn routinely to the cross of Jesus. And it is a reminder to all of us who preach to make sure that we are cross-oriented and cross-centered in our preaching. As surely as we may divert from the record of the triumphal entry, apart from a Sunday or two a year, it is possible for congregations to go through 50 Sundays without ever hearing their minister or their pastor or their vicar bringing them to the very centrality of the cross of Christ and all that it embodies, both for the unbeliever as well as for the Christian. And we need to think in those terms when we think about his kingship. And that's why in the resurrection, you have really the Father's Amen in relationship to what Jesus has done. His kingly reign is central to the work of redemption. Secondly, an observation regarding the kingship of Christ in relationship to the cosmos. to the cosmos. That might seem a little far-fetched. But you don't learn this at university in secular history. But these are the facts. It is impossible to understand world history without an understanding of biblical history. Because the pivotal event of all of human history is in the cross of Christ. And that is why all of our views of history, all of our views of the world, have to be formed by and framed by the biblical record. And when we unfold the story of Jesus and come to the matter of his kingship, we have to recognize that this has a bearing on the entire cosmos. So that, for example, in Romans chapter 8, Paul talks about the whole creation groaning in travail and waiting for the redemption of the sons of God. As all of the world at the moment rumbles and bumbles on about the events of green things and everything else. And I saw in the Telegraph today that some character here is going to restrict the number of air miles that each of us is able to fly so as to deal with our carbon footprint. What does the kingship of Christ have to say about these things? Well, first of all, it says the earth is not in its present form going to remain as is, because the king is going to transform it. So our concern for it as Christians is a legitimate concern, just as our concern for animals is a legitimate concern. But interestingly, in America, they're now advancing Earth Day. Earth Day. Pretty soon you won't be able to do anything or say anything about Easter Day, but you can do just whatever you please concerning Earth Day. And it is routine on the weather forecast for the person's face to open up with the line, "Well, good evening, and let's see what Mother Nature has for us this evening." That is a routine introduction in America. It is the very threshold of an almost all-consuming pantheism. And against that notion, the scriptures exalt Jesus Christ as Lord and King, sovereign over all of the cosmos. This is my Father's world. This is my Father's world. This belongs to me. I made this. I am the King over this.
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3: When God creates, He also regulates what He creates. Built into this creation is not simply an act of grace, but also authority. That God who creates, the God who sustains, is the God who rules and has dominion and sovereignty and authority over this whole sphere. And the sphere of His creation, the sphere of His authority, is what? The heaven and the earth. Everything. All that He makes, He governs. All that He makes, He sustains. And so built into the notion of creation are the seeds for the doctrine of providence. Creation and providence are inseparably related. The authority of God is rooted and grounded in this act of creation. We are His creatures. It is He that has made us, and not we ourselves. It's because we are not God, and that He is God, that He is the sovereign authority.
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1: This is John MacArthur welcoming you to Portraits of Grace. Did you know that trials and sufferings don't exclude privileged people? What I mean by that is floods, hurricanes, and earthquakes affect both the rich and the poor. The same is true in the spiritual sense. God doesn't show favoritism when he sends trials and difficulties your way. The Apostle Peter says, "Let the brother of humble circumstances glory in his high position." If you have limited resources, you need to understand that economic hardship won't diminish the glories of your future inheritance. If you're wealthy, on the other hand, Peter says, let the rich man glory in his humiliation, because like flowering grass, he will pass away. So you need to accept the humiliation that trials bring, because they make you more dependent on God and his grace, and not your temporary earthly riches. If you're rich or poor, be a portrait of his grace and proclaim, my resources are in God.
2: 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Well, you just heard the reading of the Word. Now for the teaching. Here's the late Dr. Bob Cook.
3: All right, thank you very much. And hello again, dear radio friends. How in the world are you? Yes, that greeting establishes the fact that this is indeed your good friend Bob Cook, and I'm glad to be back with you for a few moments to share from the Word of God. We're in 1 Peter chapter 1. Speaking of our Lord Jesus Christ, Peter says, whom, having not seen, ye love. In him, though now ye see him not, yet believing, ye rejoice with joy unspeakable and full of glory, receiving the end of your faith, even the salvation of your souls. The joy of salvation follows the belief, the commitment of faith. And the commitment of faith follows the commitment of love. And whom having not seen, you love, in whom believing, you rejoice. Now it's a deeply personal experience that can never be fully verbalized, unspeakable. Can't fully describe it. And it's heavenly, it's full of glory. The very shine of heaven is produced in your heart and life through the Lord Jesus Christ by the indwelling Holy Spirit. But it's first the commitment of love. Do you really want to give yourself to Jesus? That is the big question. That's what keeps many people from becoming Christians. Their theology, it isn't a theological problem that bothers them. No. That's just the mental facade that they erect. The real problem is they don't want to give up themselves to Christ. And so the joy follows the commitment of faith, and the commitment of faith grows out of the commitment of your heart to Jesus Christ. Now what happens? Then you have the word receiving. Believing, rejoicing, receiving, verse 9, receiving the end of your faith, even the salvation of your souls. Now, that word end actually means the planned, ultimate result. Greek word telos. We get our English word teleology or teleological, meaning something that's planned. Receiving the planned result of your faith, even the salvation of your souls. The ultimate reason for the commitment of faith is the working out of God's plan of salvation. The reason, the ultimate reason for committing yourself to Jesus Christ in faith is that God's plan of salvation might be worked out, receiving the end, the planned result of faith, even the salvation of your souls. Well, Peter goes on to say, of which salvation the prophets have inquired and searched diligently, those who prophesied of the grace that would come unto you.

0: searching what or what manner of time the Spirit of Christ which was in them did signify when he testified before him the sufferings of Christ and the glory that should follow. So unto them it was revealed that not unto themselves, but unto us they did minister those things that are now reported unto you, by them that have preached the gospel unto you with the Holy Ghost sent down from heaven, which things the angels desire to look into. Wherefore, gird up the loins of your mind, be sober, and hope to the end for the grace that is to be brought unto you at the revelation of Jesus Christ. That whole thing hangs together there. That's the reason I read it all. Now, this is kind of a little parenthesis there. He said, this salvation is something that mystified the prophets who talked about it. But it said, as they searched, it says, unto them it was revealed that not unto themselves, but unto us, they did minister the things which are now reported unto you by the gospel. Isaiah 53, for example, speaks of the sufferings of the Lord Jesus Christ as though it were history. According to Peter, writing under the inspiration of the Holy Spirit, Isaiah found out that he was talking about the Messiah, unto whom it was revealed that not unto themselves, but for us, they did minister the things that are preached to us by the gospel. He was led as a lamb to the slaughter, and as a sheep before his shearers are dumb, so he openeth not his mouth. He was wounded for our transgressions. He was bruised for our iniquities. The chastisement of our peace was upon him, and by his stripes we are healed. All we like sheep have gone astray. We have turned every one to his own way, and the Lord hath laid on him the iniquity of us all. Isaiah 53. And Peter says, Isaiah found out, as he was searching and asking, that this was concerning the Messiah. Interesting, isn't it? So that you can realize, as you read your Bible, and you can see that it is a unity from start to finish. The new is in the old contained, and the old is in the new explained, when you speak about the Old and New Testaments. You can see that as you read your Bible and realize that it is a unity, that it holds together, that there's a very good reason for it holding together. Almighty God inspired it. Peter says in a later passage that the scriptures are of no private interpretation, but holy men of old spake as they were hustled along, borne along by the Holy Ghost. 2 Peter 1:21. This isn't something that was cooked up by a conspiracy of people who decided they were going to write a holy book. Nor indeed was it a literary accident. But the Holy Spirit of God was the author. That's why you and I take our stand on an inerrant, infallible Bible. Let me tell you something, young people. Anytime people point out that the Bible and science disagree, you say, just wait a few years until science catches up. I remember in my own salad days, it was popular for people in the field of science to claim that some of the Bible references to places were inaccurate in that they said the places never existed. One such was Ur of the Chaldees, a place from which Abram came. Oh, no, see, it never happened. This is just made up. Well, later on, somebody was digging over in that area and found out that Ur of the Chaldees actually did exist. And that it was a very real place, a commercial crossroads, actually. Just wait a while. If people say that the Bible and science disagrees, tell them wait a while till science catches up. That's all. God's word is true. Forever, O Lord, thy word is settled in heaven. You can depend upon the Bible, the word of God. So the prophets, they were asking, what or what manner of time the Spirit of Christ, which was in them, did signify when he testified beforehand the sufferings of Christ and the glory that should follow. The atonement that was completed on the cross of Calvary was prophesied in the Old Testament. That's what Peter is saying. And of course, he's following up what the Lord Jesus showed him. The two people who were on the road to Emmaus, our Savior, beginning in Moses and in all the prophets, explained to them the things concerning himself. And he said, O foolish ones, and slow of heart to believe all that the prophets have spoken, ought not. He used a very strong little Greek verb, meaning, wasn't it absolutely necessary? Wasn't it absolutely necessary for Christ to die and to enter into his glory? And so Peter is echoing that same truth, the sufferings of Christ and the glory that should follow. The Old Testament contains the story of salvation given prophetically before it occurred in history, but all of it agreeing with the historical facts as they are brought out in the New Testament. He says, which things the angels desire to look into. There will forever be a mystery about this matter of salvation in that it is impossible either for our human minds or even angelic minds to comprehend the grace of God, where God himself would come down the stairways of the stars and become a human being and take upon himself all the sins of all the world. But he did. God commendeth his love toward us in that while we were yet sinners, Christ died for us. If while we were enemies, we were reconciled to God by the death of his Son, how much more being reconciled will be saved by his life. For when we were yet without strength, Christ died for the ungodly. You have three things there in Romans chapter 5, without strength, sinners, and enemies. This is the profile of the unsaved soul. And God knew it way ahead of time. He knew the possibility of sin when he created man and woman with the ability to say no to God. And he planned for the redemption of that lost and fallen race. And now you and I today are benefiting by the grace of God and knowing that the Lord Jesus paid it all and that our debt is paid and the holiness of God is forever vindicated. The law of God is satisfied. The debt has been paid. The penalty has been paid. And you and I may go free. You hath he quickened who were dead in trespasses and sins, says Paul in Ephesians 2:1. Hallelujah. Aren't you grateful for salvation? No, you don't understand how it all works. How is it that God could create man with the possibility of sinning, foresee the fact, plan for salvation, and then call you and me? Whom he foreknew, them he predestinated to be conformed to the image of his Son, and them he called, and them he justified, and them he glorified. Read Romans 8 to get the progression of that. No, I don't understand how it happened, but I am rejoicing in the fact that it did happen and that Jesus, our blessed Lord, is my living Savior. He's mentioning your name and mine before the Father this very moment because the Bible says he ever liveth to make intercession for them that come unto God by him. Praise God from whom all blessings flow. Wonderful to know the blessed gospel story. No, your mind, nor even angelic minds, can comprehend all of the depth and the wonder of this story of redemption, but it's all true. So he says, wherefore, verse 13, 1 Peter 1, verse 13, wherefore, gird up the loins of your mind, be sober, and hope to the end for the grace that is to be brought unto you at the appearing of Jesus Christ. Wherefore, he says, gird up the loins of your mind and be sober. Now, what does it mean to gird up the loins of your mind? We only have a minute or so left here of time. Well, the Bible uses that expression always when somebody was either getting ready for work or war. Gird up your loins, fight like men. Gird up your loins to the work. It means, you know, pull on your trousers and put on your shoes and let's go. Roll up your sleeves. I suppose the nearest thing to our English colloquialism would be roll up your sleeves, you know. Well, however you wish to put it, the idea is get ready for the work and ready for the battle. I'll talk about that the next time we get together. Dear Father, thank you for salvation. Thank you for Jesus. Thank you for your redeeming love. Amen. Till I meet you once again by way of radio, walk with the King today and be a blessing.
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3: 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Listeners, send me questions. I find the best ones and put them to longtime pastor and author John Piper. And together we open our Bibles for answers. I'm your host, Tony Ranke, with today's question. Well, there's never a shortage of questions about our delight in God in relationship to the gifts that he gives us. It was only 2 months into the life of this podcast. We addressed the question, how do I know if I love the gifts more than the giver? That was APJ 55, episode number 55. We're back on the theme exactly 8 years later with a related question from a listener named Robert in Fairbanks, Alaska. Hello, Pastor John. Thank you so much for your faithful ministry. I've heard you talk about the importance of loving God more than the gifts that God gives us. I believe the spirit of that statement is certainly true, but it doesn't explain everything I see in the Bible. Particularly, how does this square with Psalm 103, verses 1 to 5, which seems to suggest that we love God more because of the benefits? Pastor John, can we diminish God's glory by being too unconcerned with inventorying the gifts he has given us?
4: I'll start with the conclusion and then try to back it up. Conclusion. It is not inconsistent. Indeed, it is crucial that we both love God more than we love his gifts and that we love God more because of his gifts. That's the conclusion.
3: Yeah.
4: And I'm saying, amen, amen, Robert. So I am agreeing with Robert's suggestion that God's gifts may not just compete with our love for God, which they certainly can and do, but they also deepen and intensify our love for God himself. And I agree with the flip side, which Robert also suggests, namely, that we can diminish God's glory by being unconcerned, to use his phrase, with inventorying God's gifts. Now, he gets that idea, rightly, from Psalm 103, verses 1 to 5, which indeed does inventory at least five of God's gifts, maybe six, depending on how you count them. So here's what Psalm 103 says. Bless the Lord, O my soul, and all that is within me. Bless his holy name. Bless the Lord, O my soul, and forget not all his benefits. Who, one, forgives all your iniquity. Who, two, heals all your diseases. Who, three, redeems your life from the pit. Who, four, crowns you with steadfast love and mercy. Who, five, satisfies you with good so that, six, your youth is renewed like the eagles. Now, that's amazing. He's so right. That's an inventory of some of God's countless gifts to the psalmist. Let's notice three things from this passage, these five verses. First, we are indirectly commanded not to forget the benefits of God, both the spiritual gifts and the natural gifts. He commands his own soul. He says, soul, don't forget all God's benefits. So Robert is right to insist Inventory them. Do that. It's a duty. It's a divine expectation. Don't be neglectful in your affections or in your thanksgiving of God's countless good gifts. Here's the second thing to notice from these verses. And I mentioned it, but I'll stress it. They are both spiritual and natural. So he forgives all our iniquity. That's a spiritual work of God. And then it says, he heals your diseases. That's a miracle, to be sure. But it's a miracle that shows itself up in a very natural thing, like, I got well. And so both kinds of blessings are lavished upon us, and both kinds are to be remembered. You know, as I was preparing and thinking about this, Tony, yeah. I couldn't help but think, this is one of the best arguments in the Bible for keeping a journal. Because I've been rereading recently some of my journal entries from 40 years ago when I was in Germany as a grad student. I'm sitting there in my chair downstairs, loving God. I'm just thanking him and loving him because of how sweetly faithful he was to Noelle and me. We didn't know what we were doing in those days. I mean, it was just, he came through for us over and over again. Well, anyway, that's a little side note. If you're going to obey the command, don't forget the benefits of God. How are you going to do that? And one way would be, keep a journal. Now, the biblical pattern of remembering the mercies of God in Psalm 103, that's not isolated. Psalm 77:11, I will remember the deeds of the Lord. Psalm 105, verse 5, remember the wondrous works he has done, his miracles and the judgments he uttered. Psalm 143, verse 5, I remember the days of old. I meditate on all that you have done. I ponder the work of your hands. And then there's a warning about the opposite. Psalm 106, verse 7, our fathers, when they were in Egypt, did not consider your wondrous works. They did not remember the abundance of your steadfast love, but they rebelled by the sea at the Red Sea. So those are two things to notice in Psalm 103. One, that we're commanded not to forget the gifts of God, and two, that his gifts are both spiritual and natural. Now, here's the third thing that I think may be the most important thing to notice in those five verses in Psalm 103. What do the blessings, the gifts, five or six of them, what do those gifts of God do in the heart of the psalmist? What do they actually do? And here's the answer. They cause the psalmist to praise God. Not to praise the gifts, though they are beautiful, wonderful, great, glorious, satisfying. Oh, how wonderful to be healed and to be forgiven. Here's what he says. Bless the Lord, O my soul, and all that is within me. Bless his holy name. Bless the Lord, O my soul. Now, this gets at what Robert was saying when he says that we diminish God's glory by neglecting the inventory of his gifts. That's right. The psalmist shows both of those insights because he clearly is giving God glory because of the gifts, not in spite of the gifts. And this is clearly coming from his heart. A heart of love, his soul. Bless the Lord, O my soul. His soul is being stirred up for God by God's gifts. So why would I even mention, let alone emphasize, that his gifts are dangerous, that they might lure us away from God? Well, first, because That's what we see happening to millions and millions of people every single day. They take God's gifts from God's hands and feel nothing for God. It's called idolatry. And second, because texts like Philippians 3:8 say, I count everything as loss, because of the surpassing worth of knowing Christ Jesus my Lord. For his sake I have suffered the loss of all things and count them as rubbish in order that I might gain Christ. So, how in the world do we put that together? We put it together like this. When Paul views the healing of his diseases, for example, as a competitor with Christ, if he views the healing of a disease as a competitor with Christ in his affections, that is, if he sees it as a rising temptation to love health and life more than he loves Christ, he counts it as rubbish. And that's how he fights for genuine faith. By comparison to Christ, they are rubbish. He preaches that to himself, and he counts them as rubbish so that Christ remains Christ, God, treasure in his life. And I would say to all of us, test your heart to see if you can say that. Can you say, in comparison to Christ, all is rubbish? If I must choose, I choose Christ. But when he views the healing of his diseases as a blessing from God, and for the glory of God, and for the advancement of God's saving purposes in the world, Paul will soar with the psalmist, bless the Lord, O my soul. Don't forget any of his benefits. He does it at the beginning of almost every letter he writes, right?
3: Yeah.
4: He just erupts with thanksgiving for the gifts of God's people. So here's a test case that we can all use to discern whether the gifts of God are having the wrong effects on our souls. The test is in Psalm 40, verse 16, and Psalm 70, verse 4. And the tests go like this. Psalm 40. May those who love your salvation say continually, great is the Lord. Not great is the gift. Or Psalm 70. May those who love your salvation say evermore, God is great. Is that the effect? I'm asking. Is that the effect that the gifts of God have on you? Do they cause you, me, to feel and to say, great is the Lord? God is great. That's the test. So thank you, Robert, for pressing in on this. I think you're absolutely right, and I'm glad for the clarification. Conclusion, we love God more than we love his gifts, and we love God more because of his gifts.
3: Love that principle. Pithy, memorable. Thank you, Pastor John. And if you want to hear more from Pastor John on the practice of journaling that he mentioned earlier, see our archived episodes, particularly APJ 409 and APJ 1262. Those are two episodes you will find an explanation for why and how Pastor John journals. 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
6: Hear the word. Reading from Job 5, verses 17 through 20. Behold, Happy is the man whom God correcteth. Therefore despise not thou the chastening of the Almighty, for he maketh sore and bindeth up. He woundeth, and his hands make whole. He shall deliver thee in 6 troubles, yea, in 7 there shall no evil touch thee. In famine he shall redeem thee from death, and in war from the power of the sword. Reading from Job 5, verses 17 through 20.
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9: Hey, thanks for listening to Family Radio today. I'm Steve Hiller. Glad you're here on this Friday. Yeah, I said Friday. A number of years ago, I worked on a radio program, and my co-host loved Fridays, and she thought Fridays were worth celebrating as we kicked off the weekend. So it became Friday, and that's just kind of stuck. And so welcome to Friday. I'm glad you're here this afternoon. We've got some great music to really help us worship as we think about all that Christ has done for us and what it means for us to be in relationship and walking with Him. And one of the things that I think we very quickly discover as we continue to walk with God is sometimes He interrupts our lives in a big way, but often it is a still small voice. He's calling us to Himself, and He calls softly and tenderly.

Psalm 23, verse 5. You prepare a table before me in the presence of my enemies. You anoint my head with oil. My cup runs over.

you love the fact that God invites us to come into relationship with Him just as we are? He doesn't say you need to be perfect or really, really good before you can come to me. You don't need to have all your ducks in a row. No, come with your baggage and your brokenness. Come with all the doubts and worries that you may have. Give them to me. And then God begins a work in us, shaping us and conforming us more into the image and likeness of Jesus. Maybe you feel a little tug on your heart to come to Jesus today, and you're wondering, I don't know that He would want me. No. Time and time and time again throughout Scripture, we see examples of, and it's very clearly said, that God desires a relationship with you, and He wants you to come to Him just as you are. And here's the good news. While He invites you to come just as you are, He loves you so much, He's not going to leave you like that. He's going to love on you and, again, make you more like Jesus.

Be anxious for nothing, but in everything, by prayer and supplication, with thanksgiving, let your requests be made known to God. And the peace of God, which surpasses all understanding, will guard your hearts and minds through Christ Jesus. Family Radio. Be anxious for nothing, but in everything, by prayer and supplication, with thanksgiving, let your requests be made known to God. And the peace of God, which surpasses all understanding,

0: 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I'm Steve Hiller, and we're pretty excited around here about The Greatest Journey. What is that, you ask? Well, it's a follow-up to Operation Christmas Child. Maybe you're familiar with Samaritan's Purse and Operation Christmas Child, people packing shoeboxes that are then distributed to impoverished kids around the world. They get a Christmas gift and an opportunity to hear the gospel. But then The Greatest Journey is the follow-up to that. And it's a 12-lesson discipleship course in a child's native language, led by a local teacher trained by Samaritan's Purse. And over 50% of the kids who go through The Greatest Journey make decisions for Christ. It's amazing, isn't it? Over 52 million shoebox recipients have done the journey. Over 27 million boys and girls have made that decision for Christ. 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
2: There's a foundational temptation for believers in the Old Testament and still today. It can be summarized quite simply as Jesus plus blank. And whatever you put in that blank, no matter how good it is an idol that you're seeking to combine with the work of Jesus. Now we see this tendency exemplified all over the Old Testament. For instance, in King Jeroboam. Jeroboam attempted syncretism, that is, the mixture of the worship of Yahweh with Baal by setting up the golden calves. And this was replicated throughout both the northern kingdom and the southern kingdom. It was Yahweh plus blank. You fill in that blank with whatever god or goddess. Well, this same evil tendency continues today. We seek assurance not in Jesus alone, but in Jesus plus our sincerity, Jesus plus whatever. I don't care what's in the blank, it's become our idol. We shift our focus with repentant hearts to Jesus alone. Who is your salvation? Jesus alone. How do you have assurance that you're right with God? Jesus alone. How do you know that you're going to heaven when you die and that you're going to be raised to newness of life in the resurrection? Jesus alone. Jesus is sufficient. His work is sufficient to save you, to forgive you, and to fill you with hope and faith and love. Jesus alone is our assurance.
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know, when we face our mortality, sometimes we wrestle with big decisions. We have big questions that we ask. You're listening to Family Radio. I'm Steve Hiller. I've got a distant family member whose days here on earth are numbered. And he admitted to a different family member recently that he's never been very religious. He's not given it a lot of thought. But now, as he knows his days are numbered and he's very close to the end of his life, he's asking big questions, wondering about eternity and about God. And I love the fact that now there are family members who are able to have conversation with him, believers who can point him to Jesus and let him know how he can know that he's forgiven and his eternity can be secure. I think it's natural for people to ask questions like that. But the big question that really matters is, when we take our last breath, where are we going to be and how can we know that? Well, we're going to talk a little bit about that coming up in just a few minutes. You're listening to Family Radio.

0: Hear the word. Reading from Psalm 33, verses 1 through 5. Rejoice in the Lord, O ye righteous, for praise is comely for the upright. Praise the Lord with harp, sing unto him with psaltery and an instrument of 10 strings. Sing unto him a new song. Play skillfully with a loud noise, for the word of the Lord is right, and all his works are done in truth. He loveth righteousness and judgment. The earth is full of the goodness of the Lord. Reading from Psalm 33, verses 1 through 5.
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2: Hey, thanks for listening to Family Radio. I'm Steve Hiller. We were talking a few minutes ago about how at the end of life, sometimes we can wrestle with big questions about eternity and about God. I have a family member who's going through that right now, and we're praying that God would show himself and draw this unsaved family member into relationship with him. And you might be wondering, all right, I've kind of had my back turned against God or not given him much thought my whole life. Why at the end of my life would God accept me? Why would I come to him? And I think there's a beautiful story in Scripture that we can look at and see how God desires us to come to him all the way up until that point we take our last breath. That we don't need to do anything to earn salvation, because Christ has done everything that's needed for salvation. He just invites us to come to him. That's the story of the thief on the cross. Here's a man who had lived his life apart from God. He lived a wicked and evil life, so much so that he is being crucified. He's being executed for his crimes. And he ends up right next to Jesus. But as he is about to enter into eternity, and he was about to enter into that eternity separated from God, destined for hell, he turns to Jesus and asks Jesus to remember him. Do you remember what Jesus said? Said, amen. Today you'll be with me in paradise. This guy hadn't done anything to deserve paradise. He hadn't walked any old lady across the street. He hadn't given money to a church. He hadn't been baptized. He hadn't done these things. He's in heaven today because he placed his faith and his trust in Jesus. And that can be true for you too. You might be wondering, does Jesus want me? Would he accept me? Look at the story of the thief on the cross and let that encourage you to come to Jesus today.

Romans chapter 8, verses 38 and 39. For I am sure that neither death nor life, nor angels nor rulers, nor things present nor things to come, nor powers nor height nor depth, nor anything else in all creation will be able to separate us from the love of God in Jesus Christ our Lord.

You have a favorite Christmas carol? I'm going to guess that some of you love Angels We Have Heard on High or O Come, O Come, Emmanuel, Joy to the World. My favorite's O Holy Night. Well, coming up in a week, it is Christmas in July here at Family Radio, and I'm excited about this. There's something about hearing these Christmas hymns and Christmas carols when it's like 90 degrees outside and just reminding us that Christmas is coming and that we can celebrate the birth of Jesus all year round. So Christmas in July coming to Family Radio next Friday and Saturday, July 24th and 25th. Hope you'll be listening for some of the best Christmas programming and great Christmas carols.

You're listening to Family Radio. I'm Steve Hiller. And in the book of 2 Kings, we read the account of King Hezekiah in his interaction with Isaiah the prophet. Isaiah tells Hezekiah that he needs to get his affairs in order because he is going to die. And Hezekiah, a godly king, turns his face to the wall and he prays. And before Isaiah can even leave the castle or the palace, God tells him to go back and to tell Hezekiah that God's going to heal him. This is, in a sense, an immediate answer to prayer. Isaiah says to the king, God will heal you, and on the third day you shall go up to the house of the Lord. And Hezekiah asks for a sign, and Isaiah says that God's going to do something that only he can do. God's going to turn back the sun's shadow. So what we have here is the story of a godly king at the point of death. God heard his prayer and raised him up on the third day. Does that remind you of anything or anyone? We'll talk more about that in a few minutes on Family Radio.

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So a few minutes ago, we were talking about King Hezekiah here on Family Radio, a godly king who was told through the prophet Isaiah that his life was going to end. He needed to get his affairs in order. And Hezekiah prays, and God tells Isaiah, all right, go back to Hezekiah and tell him that I'm going to heal him. And on the third day, he needs to go to the house of the Lord to worship me. We have this godly king at the point of death. God hears his prayer, raised him up on the third day. You know, the whole Bible points to Jesus, the great king. And Jesus wasn't just at the point of death like Hezekiah was. Jesus died. Raising the dead is only something that God can do. And on the third day, God raised Jesus up. You know, there's a day coming when life will be slipping away from each and every one of us, from you, from me. And the question that's going to matter is, like Hezekiah's question, what's the sign that I shall go up to the house of the Lord? Jesus said in John chapter 6, this is the will of my Father, that everyone who looks on the Son and believes in him should have eternal life, and I will raise him up on the last day. Friend, that's the hope of the gospel, and it can be your hope if you believe in Jesus.

0: hear the word. Reading from Psalm 136, verses 1 through 5. O give thanks unto the Lord, for he is good, for his mercy endureth forever. O give thanks unto the God of gods, for his mercy endureth forever. O give thanks to the Lord of lords, for his mercy endureth forever. To him who alone doeth great wonders, for his mercy endureth forever. To him that by wisdom made the heavens, for his mercy endureth forever.
1: Everyone has a part to play in growing the kingdom of God. Some teach, some pray, some serve. But all of us have the opportunity to support kingdom work through our resources.
2: I made a choice to pledge. Just thought, well, what if God is big enough to do something in my life? And you know what? I have seen in the last 3 months such a big change. I can feel God's presence. He's just been blessing me so much. I did take a chance, and I really see the fruit of it.
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3: So we were talking about Hezekiah, this godly king, and how he was told to get his affairs in order because he was going to die. He turns his face to the wall, he prays, and then God says, all right, I heard your prayers and I'm going to heal you. Now, there is a lot of joy, in a sense, that comes at the end of that story, but a lot of shock at the beginning. There's hope at the end, anguish in the middle. And maybe that's where you feel like you are today. You have been rocked by a crisis in your life. You do have hope in God, but right now what you're feeling is anguish because it feels like it's only going to get worse. You know, as we look at Hezekiah, we're kind of given an inside story as to what he experienced. And we're going to look at that in a little more detail throughout this hour. Hope you'll stay with us here on Family Radio.

Ezekiel chapter 38, verse 23. So I will show my greatness and my holiness and make myself known in the eyes of many nations. Then they will know that I am the Lord.

listening to Family Radio. I'm Steve Hiller, and we were just talking about King Hezekiah, who was told he was going to die. And then after he prays, God says, all right, I'm going to heal you. But in the middle, he felt anguish. And he's pretty vulnerable about that. We read about this in the book of Isaiah in chapter 38. You can read this. He said that his dwelling is plucked up from me like a shepherd's tent. So what's he saying there? I think he's admitting that he felt fragile. This crisis confronts Hezekiah with the reality that life is fragile. He's living in a palace, but he's saying, my body feels like a tent here. And if you're feeling fragile, that is part of the anguish of an unexpected crisis. So that's anxiety. Verse 13 of Isaiah 38, Hezekiah said, I calmed myself until morning. You ever notice how anxiety sometimes feels worse at night? And as the hours are creeping by, the mind doesn't rest. Here's a godly man, godly king who walked with God, but yet he admitted he's anxious. And maybe you're feeling anxious today. That's often a part of an unexpected crisis. And so is weariness. Again, Hezekiah says, my eyes are weary with looking upward. But notice why he's weary? From looking upward. He'd been calling on God, and he was tired of waiting for the answer. Can't you just imagine him saying, how long, O Lord? And how many of us have cried something like that? You're feeling weary. That's part of the anguish of an unexpected crisis. Maybe you're a Christian and you've thought, well, I shouldn't be feeling fragile or anxious or weary. But this was the experience of a good and godly king. So don't be surprised if it's the same for you. It's not a failure of faith. I think it's a part of our humanity.

But he said to me, my grace is sufficient for you, for my strength is made perfect in weakness. Therefore, most gladly, I will rather boast in my infirmities, that the power of Christ may rest upon me. Family Radio.

0: So have you heard about The Greatest Journey yet? This is Family Radio. I'm Steve Hiller, and I love The Greatest Journey. Operation Christmas Child by Samaritan's Purse is something that I'm going to guess most of us are familiar with. Many of us have probably even been a part of that. Packing a shoebox that was then distributed to a child living in poverty around the world. They got a Christmas gift. They had the opportunity to hear the gospel. But did you know that with that, then comes an invitation and an opportunity to be a part of a 12-lesson discipleship course called The Greatest Journey? It's taught in the child's native language. It's led by a local teacher trained by Samaritan's Purse. And it has a tremendous impact because over 50% of the kids who go on The Greatest Journey have made decisions for Christ. And by donating $6, you're going to give a child everything they need to be a part of The Greatest Journey. 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
2: 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It is the church in the New Testament that is called the family of God. And that unique concept of redemption through adoption is completely obscured when we talk about the universal fatherhood of God. Do you see that?
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3: Angels we have heard on high, O come, Emmanuel, joy to the world. 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

Isaiah 48, verse 13. My hand laid the foundation of the earth, and my right hand spread out the heavens. When I call to them, they stand forth together.

I read this line the other day and I thought it was powerful. Hope in the Christian's life is not wishful thinking. It is confidence, expectation. This is Family Radio. I'm Steve Hiller. And you think about those without Christ, how often they wish things were different. They wish they knew somebody who could change their situation. But for the Christian, we're personally related to the Lord of the universe, adopted into the family of God, a God who is sovereign, not only over all creation, but every circumstance you and I experience. We can live with the confidence because our hope is in the one who is faithful.

0: Hi, this is Tom Evans, and this last July 4th was very unusual in that it is the 250th anniversary of the signing of the Declaration of Independence. Have you ever considered just how uniquely different these United States are in comparison to every other country in history? Other countries have tried to copy our Constitution and system of government, but have failed because they misunderstand the fundamental importance of liberty and our right to life as given to us by God, our Creator. What was so unique about America's founding was the acknowledgement and dependence of our founders upon God and His natural laws. For those of us who have experienced true liberty, the liberty that frees us from sin and death, we can be grateful that God has placed us in a country, that we can therefore boldly declare the news of liberty from death in Christ Jesus. 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
1: Do you often feel just too tired to pray?
2: 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I never get enough sleep, and I've really stopped communicating with God.
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1: I've been there myself, but I've learned that in order to maintain a growing relationship with God, we've got to be hearing from Him, even when our bodies are weary. When you're worn out trying to pray or read the Bible, you can ask God for strength. He knows your needs, and He can meet them. When you pray, remember these words from Isaiah 40. They who wait for the Lord shall renew their strength. Let's not let physical weakness keep us from a close relationship with the Lord. He's the one who can give us strength. With Seeking Him, I'm Nancy DeMoss Wagglemuth.
4: You're listening to Family Radio. I'm Steve Hiller, and we were talking just a moment ago about the hope that a believer has. The author of Hebrews says that we're to hold fast to the confession of our hope without wavering, for He who promised is faithful. When God speaks, He stands by His word to make sure that what He says is going to happen. When God speaks a word to you, we can trust Him completely. God doesn't deceive His children. So if He's indicated that He's going to do something, we can be confident He's going to do it. But maybe you wrestle with some questions like I have. Why do the unrighteous people in my life seem to prosper while I'm watching righteous people suffer? While I suffer. You know, Jesus promised that each would eventually receive a just reward. Maybe you've wondered, all this time and effort and energy that I'm putting into training my kids in the ways of God, is that going to bear fruit? God promised it would in Proverbs 22. Maybe you think about all the things that you renounced when you became a Christian. Even relationships that were lost because of that. And you're wondering, is it worth it? Jesus assured us that we were going to receive 100 times as much in Mark chapter 10. Do you doubt that Jesus is going to return? And we're going to be joined to those who have already died? In 1 Thessalonians 4, Scripture indicates that this will happen. Our hope is not in the speculation of what God might do. God has given us His word in many areas of life regarding the things that He will do.

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1: For every breath that I have breathed,
0: rejoice always. Pray without ceasing. In everything, give thanks. For this is the will of God in Christ Jesus for you.
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I love this. I'm Steve Hiller. Glad you're listening. And I want to invite you to be a part of the greatest journey. What this is an opportunity for kids who have received a shoebox through Operation Christmas Child and Samaritan's Purse to then take the next step and go on a 12-lesson discipleship course taught in that child's native language by a local teacher trained by Samaritan's Purse. It has incredible impact. Over 50% of the kids who go on the greatest journey make a decision for Christ. And for $6, you can provide everything a child needs to participate. That's the student booklet, a graduation certificate, New Testament Bible, all of this done through the local church. 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

0: Do you know anybody who likes to wait? Like, I don't know anyone who enjoys waiting. It can be one of the hardest things to do. This is Family Radio. I'm Steve Hiller. And whether I'm waiting for food, in line, at an amusement park, or whatever it is, waiting is just hard. A lot of us want to be people of action. We feel like we're wasting time if we're waiting. So we feel better if we're doing something to address a need. But waiting forces us to rely on God. And you know, David, he learned what it meant to wait. He was chosen by God to be the next king of Israel. He was even anointed. And then he spent years waiting for the day that God's word would come to pass. And as he's waiting, he wasn't waiting comfortably. He's waiting in caves, hiding, living among enemies as this paranoid, egocentric king who's currently sitting on the throne that had been promised to David is trying to kill him. He saw some of his friends murdered. He saw family and possessions taken. He saw Israel's enemies giving his nation a hard time. Maybe nobody ever faced a greater adversity while waiting upon God's promise than David did. He certainly understood what it meant to be discouraged and to be fearful. You read the Psalms, we see that. But David also enjoyed reward. And we'll take a look at that coming up in a few minutes on Family Radio.
1: 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Bite-sized moments to refresh your soul. Here's Bob Lapine with a little encouragement.
2: In Psalm 73, the psalmist confesses to God that he almost lost his faith because he saw the wicked prospering and he couldn't make sense of that. At the end of the psalm, God speaks to the psalmist and says, "Nevertheless, I am continually with you, in spite of your foolishness, in spite of the fact that you almost slipped. God remains stable and with us." And Charles Spurgeon, looking at that promise from God, says, "Believer, since you belong to Christ, you are continually with God." This means that you're continually on his mind. He's always thinking of you for your good. You're continually before his eye. The eye of the Lord never sleeps. He perpetually watches over us for our welfare. We are continually in his hand so that no one shall be able to pluck you out of his hand. And when God sees you, Spurgeon says, he sees you in Christ. He beholds

0: you as wearing Christ's garments and washed in Christ's blood, and thus you stand accepted in his presence. You are continually in his favor, continually with him. Spurgeon says, here is comfort for the tried and afflicted soul. Say in your heart and take the peace it gives. Nevertheless, God says, I am continually with you. Keep that in mind today. God is with you. He is for you. Nothing can separate you from the love of God, which is in Christ Jesus. Cling to that truth, to that promise today, and let your heart find joy in that.
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0: Last Christmas, a child in a remote village received what looked like an ordinary shoebox. Inside were gifts, a few toys, some clothing, and a book. That shoebox became much more than a Christmas present for that child. It became the beginning of a transformed life. After receiving the gift, the child was invited to take part in the greatest journey. That's Samaritan Purse's 12-lesson discipleship program. There, they received a New Testament in their own language, learned the truth of the gospel, and were equipped to share the hope of Jesus with family and friends. 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

Philippians chapter 1, verse 18. What then? Only that in every way, whether in pretense or in truth, Christ is proclaimed. And in that I rejoice. To live is Christ. Yes, and I will rejoice.

We were talking a few minutes ago about how none of us like to wait. And waiting on God can be extremely frustrating, can be discouraging. We can be dealing with a lot of anxiety and fear as we wait. And we even see David, who waited on God to become the king of Israel. We see David dealing with that. But while he waited, he also experienced the reward for waiting on God, because he ended up being one of Israel's greatest kings. And more importantly, through all of his trials, he became a man after God's own heart. The Psalms that David wrote during his days when he was on the run, hiding out from Saul as a fugitive, how many of us have learned to cherish those words of encouragement? I mean, millions of people over the past several thousand years. Through David's descendants came the Messiah, and David's willingness to wait has blessed all of us. You know, times of waiting, while they can be hard, they can also be some of the most precious moments of your life. So if you're waiting on God for something now, I'd encourage you to read Psalm 40, verse 31. Find encouragement as you wait for God to fulfill his promises to you.

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2: 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I have seen in the last 3 months such a big change. 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He's just been blessing me so much. I did take a chance, and I really see the fruit of it.
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4: The only way we ever have the right to call God Father is because we have been adopted. 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
5: You know, it's easy to praise when life is going well, when the sun is shining and our prayers are being answered and we experience the blessing of God. It just seems to be everywhere. You're listening to Family. I'm Steve Hiller. But the Bible calls us to praise God not only in those times and for what He does, but for who God is. Because His character doesn't change. He is faithful and holy and loving and worthy of worship on our good days and our bad days. Psalm 150 verse 2 says, "Praise Him for His mighty deeds. Praise Him according to His excellent greatness." So our praise is rooted not only in God's works, but in His greatness, who He is. Long before we received today's blessings, God was worthy of praise. And long after today's challenges have passed, He's still worthy. So let's take a few moments today, and let's thank God for who He is and praise Him for His faithfulness.

Ezekiel chapter 38, verse 23. So I will show my greatness and my holiness and make myself known in the eyes of many nations. Then they will know that

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I'm Steve Hiller. Glad you're here. You know, one of the things that I appreciate about Family Radio, and this is different than any other radio station or network I've ever been a part of, and that's like once a month, our leader, Tom Evans, he jumps on the air and he shares what's going on at Family Radio, letting you know what God has been doing, how he's at work, some of the things that we're working on, and what the future may hold, Lord willing. And so that update is coming up in just a few minutes. Hope you'll stay with us here on Family Radio.

0: Hi, this is Dave Blomsterberg. I'm the COO here at Family Radio, and this is the monthly ministry update. And in studio, we have Tom Evans, our president and CEO. We have a special guest today as well from our sister company, Loam Entertainment, Chris Fenton. Exciting to be able to talk about a movie that's coming up that we want to speak about. We also want to just mention real quick, folks, that we have the Greatest Journey promotion that we've been talking about on air, and we want to make sure that everybody's fully aware of what this is going to be offering for so many children out there. We do this every year. It's a great opportunity. It's $6. That's all it takes is a $6 donation, and you are giving many children around the world an opportunity to receive God's Word. It's a great program. I'm sure you've heard a lot of our hosts talk about it already. You know, these people go out and they minister to these kids all over the world. It's a whole workbook that they get, and they're receiving the Bible in a form that they're able to read and digest, and it's just a wonderful opportunity. So we're so grateful because we've already had a lot of people that have come in to be able to support that, and we just ask for you to go to familyradio.org, and you can find out more about the Samaritan Purse's Greatest Journey promotion. In staying in the same lane and trying to reach the next generation, we have an opportunity to do that with our sister company, Loam Entertainment, and the new movie coming out, Bad Counselors, that's hitting theaters next Wednesday, July 22nd. I believe it's about 800 theaters that it's going to be out in. And in studio, we have Chris Fenton, who's the producer on that movie. So Tom and Chris, it'd be great if you could share with our listeners about Bad Counselors.
1: Yeah, it's a pleasure having you here, Chris. I mean, I think it's wonderful for us to kind of talk about what is Bad Counselors and why are we doing this?
2: Well, first of all, this is definitely not a call to action discussion. It's more one of just being grateful to the ministry and to Family Radio and to the listeners for giving us an opportunity to bring to life a form of content that we feel is really trumpeting the same thing that we all feel, which is really spreading God's word and reminding people of a life dedicated to faith. In fact, we had an opportunity here with a movie to both bring in essentially the people that are already believers, but also create a story that we feel is going to generate curiosity and intrigue among lots of audience members into joining us in this journey. And we're really excited about this movie. And we feel like a lot of people have been noticing it on a national level. And we're really trumpeting out there what Family Radio and the Ministry of Loam have already done.
1: So really, this is broader than just to Christians. It's really to both secular non-Christians as well as for Christians.
2: Yeah, we tried to balance that, which is difficult to do, but we created a family comedy that both sides of that equation can enjoy. But the important part about it is our two main characters, who are wayward at the beginning of the story, do find themselves on a journey where they do find redemption and actually are called into a life of faith and something that feels very organic and natural. It's not preachy. And we believe that's a way to actually draw a large audience into the idea of, hey, maybe this is something for me, without actually really pitching it hard on them.
1: We're not preaching at them necessarily. We're trying to tell a story of hope. You know, one of the main characters, he's a young man. He comes to almost to the end of his rope. And then finally, he looks to God. He looks to Christ. And I think that's a very poignant part of the film. I think that it's a fun film. And I think it's really it's targeting people that may not necessarily even consider going to church or even thinking about Christianity, but yet here is a story that's fun. It is a fun story, and I think that's what makes it, I think, so powerful.
2: Well, the interesting point, too, is that, if anybody is a moviegoer out there, they might recognize some of the faces in this, but we have Chris Klein, who plays Pastor Tom in the film, and he's somebody that can actually see himself in the two main characters that are wayward, because he himself at one point was the same way, and he found that higher calling, and he sees a real opportunity to bring these two individuals into that line with him. So it's something that I feel is needed out there, in the storytelling world. We sort of have this, you know, a devoted faith-based content creation ecosystem out there that is speaking to people that are already of faith. But we felt like there was a real opportunity to open it up to others and bring more into that space.
1: I absolutely agree with you. I think that's really our calling. And even here at Family Radio, to enable people to discover the truth, to discover the Word of God and the truths that are there. And I think this is an opportunity. We're reaching out further out beyond our own boundaries of Family Radio. And I think that's absolutely critical. And the reason we're doing it, we are trying to spread the news of the gospel much further. And I think this film is a start to that.
2: Yeah, and once again, it's the gratefulness that myself and the 1,200 people involved in making this film is never ending. The fact that we were given the resources to do this is was a dream come true, and it's something that we will always be grateful for. But on top of it, we're starting to see how successful it is. And once again, this isn't about telling people to go buy tickets and go to the theater. We've done a lot of the trumpeting of what we wanted to do already. We've been on national newscasts, podcasts, YouTube channels, you name it, talking about this film. We've had over 15 million people watch the trailer. And that trailer in 2 minutes literally shows a story of redemption of two people who found that greater calling and found their way into the world of faith in a movie that literally didn't look like that was the direction it was going. So we have created a curiosity factor, and we have created a magnet towards a better life for a lot of the younger generation out there that is trying to find what that is.
1: Mm. Well, we are talking about the fact that this film is really targeting a group of people that aren't normally, where films are not readily available for them. And that we're really trying to target, and we are targeting that age group. And I think that's, we're onto something. And I think that's something that we really want to try to lean into in order to provide an alternative content, wholesome and hope-filled. And I think that's really, I find that to be so encouraging, you know, that we are trying to move in that direction. So, yeah, I think this is going to be a fun film. A lot of people are, like, 15 million people have already seen the trailer. Is that true?
2: Yeah, well, the beauty of making a movie is that it creates all kinds of different content plays in terms of how people engage with finding out about it, being aware of it, engaging in bits and pieces of the story. And for those of you out there with kids or maybe grandkids, it's obvious that a lot of them don't listen maybe to AM or FM radio, but they're digesting content on, say, YouTube or on different forms of social media, or maybe through word of mouth, or maybe they go to the local theater and see the movie trailer play or whatever it is. But we're catching those eyeballs and we're catching that attention across the board on every part of the social media and media landscape that these kids engage in. And that's what makes me, and I know all of us, really excited. We're reaching the younger generation here, and that is so important because I look at the way the world is today, and I can't think of any more constructive use of my time or your time or resources that have been given to us so generously.
1: Yeah, Chris, you're a dad. Dave, you're a dad and a grandfather. I'm a dad, and we see it. We see it playing out just in culture. And I think we're really, for those of you listening, we're really trying to attempt to reach this culture. Mm-hmm. And film is such a powerful medium. Why not use it? Why not use it faithfully? And I think that's an opportunity that we're leaning into. So, yeah. Chris, thank you for being with us. We'll be praying about those of you listening. Please be praying that God would use Bad Counselors in these films to reach this next generation.
3: I'm telling you, I did have an opportunity to see Bad Counselors, and it was so much fun. There was laughter, you know, for those that are Christians and believers, there's going to be some moments that you're going to be able to relate to it real well because of just going to camp counseling and so forth and just some of the material that's in it. And for those that aren't, it's just a very heartfelt movie that really gives you an opportunity to see how a couple people's lives get to be transformed. Thank you very much for your support, and have a wonderful day.
4: fruit of the Spirit is love, joy, peace, long-suffering, kindness, goodness, faithfulness, gentleness, self-control. Against such, there is no law. 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

0: Christians believe that the cross of Christ is a critical event in the history of Christianity. And today on Truth for Life, Alistair Begg points out that the cross is not only the epicenter of Christ's reign, it's the pivotal event in all of human history. Let's find out why.
1: John chapter 12, verse 12. The next day, the great crowd that had come for the feast heard that Jesus was on his way to Jerusalem. They took palm branches and went out to meet him, shouting, "Hosanna! Blessed is he who comes in the name of the Lord. Blessed is the King of Israel." Jesus found a young donkey and sat upon it, as it is written, "Do not be afraid, O daughter of Zion. See, your king is coming, seated on a donkey's colt." At first, his disciples did not understand all this. Only after Jesus was glorified did they realize that these things had been written about him and that they had done these things to him. Now, the crowd that was with him when he called Lazarus from the tomb and raised him from the dead continued to spread the word. Many people, because they had heard that he had given this miraculous sign, went out to meet him. So the Pharisees said to one another, "See, this is getting us nowhere. Look how the whole world has gone after him." Amen. I think it's in Luke to the Rock, a little book on understanding the Old Testament by Alec Mattia, that he suggests that we view the Bible, if we're trying to get a handle on it, as if it were in some ways a detective story, where you have all these various themes and plots interwoven through the unfolding story of the book until finally somewhere near the end, all the pieces come together. Or he says you may want to think of it as a book with the answers at the back, or perhaps as a two-act play. And if you come only for the first act and leave at halftime, then you're going to have to check about how it finished. And if you come only for the second half, then you're going to annoy people who were there for the first half, because you'll spend all the time saying, "Who is that character and why is he saying what he's saying?" I think those things are helpful. They run concurrently with what many of us learned in Sunday school, namely that if we take our eyes off Jesus, we will quickly lose our way around the Bible. And that's why I think it's been very profitable for us to be considering these things this week, because constantly our screensaver, if you like, to speak in terms of contemporary computer stuff, our screensaver has always gone back to Jesus on every occasion, which is good to do. And in the Old Testament, Jesus is predicted. In the Gospels, Jesus is revealed. In the Acts, he is preached. In the Epistles, he is explained. And in the book of Revelation, he is expected. And what we've been discovering is that there are enough screensaver, if you like, to speak in terms of contemporary computer stuff. Our screensaver has always gone back to Jesus on every occasion, which is good to do. And in the Old Testament, Jesus is predicted. In the Gospels, Jesus is revealed. In the Acts, he is preached. In the Epistles,

And particularly in relationship to Jesus, these three interwoven aspects, which we may think of in those terms, or perhaps in mathematical terms, as a Venn diagram. And one circle is Jesus as prophet, one circle is Jesus as priest, one circle is Jesus as king, and where each of these circles intersect, we have the office of Christ in what Calvin referred to as the munus triplex, the threefold dimension of the ministry of Jesus. And it is not difficult to find this. It's not something that we have to ferret around for and invent. And in fact, as soon as we identify it, then we will begin to find it all over the place. I've chosen to read expressly from what is often the scripture reading from Palm Sunday. And frankly, it is often a neglected reading apart from Palm Sunday. Let's bear in mind that this was an annual occurrence, at least in its most basic dimensions, that it was customary for the people of God to make their aliyah, their ascent up to Jerusalem on this occasion for this festival. And indeed, it would be strange had Jesus, as a youngster and as a young man, not on many occasions himself have made this very journey. And of course, we have, beginning after the longest psalm in the Bible, beginning with Psalm 120, we have a whole series of psalms which are called psalms of ascent. And some are more familiar than others, but perhaps classically, 121, I lift my eyes to the hills, where does my help come from? And when we think in terms of pilgrims going up to Jerusalem, and they always went up to Jerusalem, then you can see why they would think in these terms. I lift my eyes up here, and I remind myself where my help comes from. They lift their eyes up to the temple, and they say in Psalm 127, unless the Lord builds the house, they labor in vain that build it. They look at the surrounding topography of Jerusalem, and they say, as the mountains are round about Jerusalem, so the Lord is round about his people from this day forth and even forevermore. And families would have prepared for this event. And boys and girls would have gone to bed, all excited about what was going to happen on the next day. And it is not difficult for me, with the relatively fertile imagination that I have that often gets me in trouble, to imagine a boy ready to advance with his family the following morning and telling his dad when he comes into his bedroom to kiss him goodnight. He tells his dad, I have all my branches ready. I'm all ready. I've got them under the bed, Dad. And as soon as you waken me up in the morning, I'm ready. We're ready to go. We're going to go out there and we're going to give it a jolly good hosanna. And his father said to him, that's exactly right. And he said, Dad, sing me that psalm before I go to sleep. Sing me off to sleep. Which one do you want? Well, do that one about, I rejoiced with those who said to me, our feet are standing in your gates, O Jerusalem. Let's have that one before we go to bed. It'll set our hearts to right for the morning. It will bless us as we sleep, and it will awaken us to a new day. I rejoiced when they said to me, let us go to the house of the Lord. Or in the paraphrase in Scotland, how pleased and blessed was I to hear the people cry, come, let us seek our God today. And yes, with a cheerful zeal, we'll haste to Zion's hill and there our vows and homage pay. Now, this is the context in which this scene unfolds, recorded for us here in John's Gospel. The crowds that were gathering to celebrate God's intervention in the past, and they were gathering in anticipation of the day when all that they had lost would be recovered, and all that they longed for would be revealed. We remember they had a great anticipation, even through 400 years of silence in the intertestamental period, with generations coming and generations going, rising and descending, parents, grandparents, little ones, generations, house moves, holidays, everything, and constantly saying to one another, God has promised in his word, he will send us a prophet. He has promised in his word, he will send us the great priest.
He has promised in his word he will send us.

0: is a conquering king. And in light of what had just happened in chapter 11, as it's recorded, tensions were now running high. And John tells us that many of the people that were present and excitedly present on this occasion had been keyed up even more as a result of the dramatic events that had happened at the tomb of Lazarus. It's just fantastic stuff. He had called out to Lazarus, and Lazarus had come out. And of course, the Pharisees were absolutely perturbed about this. And prophetically and ironically, there in verse 19, they said, "This is absolutely hopeless. This is getting us nowhere at all. Look how the whole world has gone after him." And you know, the whole world has gone after him. The sense of God's Spirit in the Northern Hemisphere may not be just what it has been in the past, but in the Southern Hemisphere, it is significant. And in sub-Saharan Africa, in much of the chaos and bloodshed and anarchy, the moving of God is remarkable to report. And when we take ourselves down into Indonesia and to other parts of the world, when we go down into South America, we discover that God is at work. And here we are all these years later, and the great concern of the Pharisees remains the concern of all who are opposed to the name and the work of Jesus. Look, this seems to be absolutely unstoppable. There's hardly a place in the world, there's hardly a day in the world when Jesus Christ's name is not magnified and praised. Now, when these people came out, they didn't emerge from nowhere. They were not advancing a new concept that had dawned upon them. But in actual fact, if you were to scroll down, as it were, if you were to rewind the video, you would trace the genesis of all that was taking place here in this scene all the way back to Genesis. And let me just illustrate it for you. For example, let's just rewind quickly to the beginning of Luke's gospel. And the angel comes and announces the arrival of Jesus and makes it clear that the Lord will give him the throne of his father David. What a strange and dramatic thing to say about the birth of a child. No wonder Mary treasured up all these things and pondered them in her heart. The Lord, Yahweh, will give him the throne of his father David. Only thrones are there for kings. That's Luke chapter 1. Go through the intertestamental period to Zechariah 9. And in Zechariah 9, the prophet comes and says, "Rejoice greatly, O daughter of Zion. See, your king comes to you riding on a donkey, on the foal of a donkey." And the people must have read that and listened to that and said, "I wonder what that means." And part of that was built in to what was happening to the boy when he put his branches under the bed and anticipated the coming morning, because his parents had told him there is a day that the prophets have said will dawn when the king will come riding on a donkey. Isaiah 32, "See, a king will reign in righteousness." 2 Samuel chapter 7, God promises to David that an eternal and universal king will come from his line. And all the way back in Genesis 49 and in the blessings of Jacob and in verse 10, we read, "The scepter will not depart from Judah, nor the ruler's staff from between his feet, until he comes to whom it belongs, and the obedience of the nations is his." And people read this and wondered about it and prayed concerning it and longed for the arrival of the king. Now, all of this and more besides is wrapped up in this unfolding drama as Jesus rides into Jerusalem, not on account of fatigue. Interestingly, and you must check yourselves, I've done my best on this, but I have found nowhere else in the entire New Testament that gives us a record of Jesus riding. There is no record of him taking a taxi, if you like, during his earthly pilgrimage. This is the only occasion when he rides. Why does he ride? He's making a point. He's making a significant point. He knows what he's doing. It's not just something arbitrary when he says to his boys, now I want you to go in here and you will find a place and you just tell them that the Lord needs this donkey. And they'll give it to you. And these big, silly disciples, you know, we're going through all of this. And John is honest enough to tell us that the disciples didn't get this at all. It was only after Jesus was glorified that they began to put the pieces in the jigsaw puzzle together. And he rides in. And eventually, confronted by the establishment, political, religious, authoritative, Pilate says to him, are you the king of the Jews? Are you a king then? And Jesus said, yes, it is as you say. But then that didn't make any sense. Certainly not to the Roman authorities. What kind of king rides on a donkey? What kind of king wears a crown made of thorns? What kind of king wears a borrowed robe? What kind of king falls foul of such cruel and brutal mockery? You see why it's so important to put these various melodic lines together if we're going to sing, as it were, a chorus in understanding of the person and work of Jesus Christ. He is both suffering servant and great high priest and the prophet who ousts our ignorance and the king who comes to reign. Now, with all of that essentially by way of introduction, and I don't want that to discourage you, let me simply make a few observations about the implications of the kingship of Jesus. Thomas Watson, in his Body of Divinity, which I already recommended to you, writes as follows. He says, in subduing, Christ's kingly reign is seen in part in subduing us to himself, in ruling and defending us, and in restraining and conquering all his and our enemies. So that if he comes as a prophet to oust our ignorance, if he comes as a priest to deal with our alienation, then he comes also as a king to subdue every dimension of rebellion, not least of all the rebellious nature of our own reaction to him. So let us think, first of all, about his kingship in terms of salvation. This can be brief because it essentially is a recapitulation of the last couple of evenings. We covered it as best we could. And we have tried to build a picture of Jesus in relationship to this, of Christ as he deals with sin, as he deals with Satan, as he deals with death, and as he deals with our guilt. And Jesus comes, as it were, onto the battlefield in much the same way that David came out of the ranks of Israel, confronting all of the encroachments of evil that were embodied in Goliath. And you remember there was nobody there that was ready to step forward. And eventually David steps forward. He steps forward alone, but he steps forward as a representative. He steps forward on behalf of the people. He vanquishes Goliath. The victory is a victory that is shared. They share in his triumph. And now Jesus is stepping, as it were, into the very epicenter of the battle lines. He steps in, he steps, if you like, off his donkey and into the fray. And now out from the battle lines comes great David's greater son. And he comes now to resist all of the encroachments of evil, everything that is going to be thrown against him in the onslaught of Calvary. And he comes to deal with it as a king. And we ought to be very clear that the cross is the epicenter of Christ's reign. The cross is the epicenter of Christ's reign. It is there that he declares it is finished. It is there that he triumphs over all these things that are ranged against him and against those for whom he dies. And that is why it is so important for us to turn not only to Jesus, but to turn routinely to the cross of Jesus. And it is a reminder to all of us who preach to make sure that we are cross-oriented and cross-centered in our preaching. As surely as we may divert from the record of the triumphal entry, apart from a Sunday or two a year, it is possible for congregations to go through 50 Sundays without ever hearing their minister or their pastor or their vicar bringing them to the very centrality of the cross of Christ and all that it embodies, both for the unbeliever as well as for the Christian. And we need to think in those terms when we think about his kingship. And that's why in the resurrection, you have really the Father's Amen in relationship to what Jesus has done. His kingly reign is central to the work of redemption. Secondly, an observation regarding the kingship of Christ in relationship to the cosmos. To the cosmos. That might seem a little far-fetched. But you don't learn this at university in secular history. But these are the facts. It is impossible to understand world history without an understanding of biblical history. Because the pivotal event of all of human history is in the cross of Christ. And that is why all of our views of history, all of our views of the world, have to be formed by and framed by the biblical record. And when we unfold the story of Jesus and come to the matter of his kingship, we have to recognize that this has a bearing on the entire cosmos. So that, for example, in Romans chapter 8, Paul talks about the whole creation groaning in travail and waiting for the redemption of the sons of God. As all of the world at the moment rumbles and bumbles on about the events of green things and everything else. And I saw in the Telegraph today that some character here is going to restrict the number of air miles that each of us is able to fly so as to deal with our carbon footprint. What does the kingship of Christ have to say about these things? Well, first of all, it says the earth is not in its present form going to remain as is, because the king is going to transform it. So our concern for it as Christians is a legitimate concern, just as our concern for animals is a legitimate concern. But interestingly, in America, they're now advancing Earth Day. Earth Day. Pretty soon you won't be able to do anything or say anything about Easter Day, but you can do just whatever you please concerning Earth Day. And it is routine on the weather forecast for the person's face to open up with the line, "Well, good evening, and let's see what Mother Nature has for us this evening." That is a routine introduction in America. It is the very threshold of an almost all-consuming pantheism. And against that notion, the scriptures exalt Jesus Christ as Lord and King, sovereign over all of the cosmos. This is my Father's world. This is my Father's world. This belongs to me. I made this. I am the King over this.
1: 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As Alistair mentioned, if we take our eyes off Jesus, we'll quickly lose our way around the Bible. 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Thanks for listening this week. Hope you have a great weekend as you worship with your local church. 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
2: Psalm 9, verses 1 and 2. 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I will recount all of your wonderful deeds. I will be glad and exult in you.

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1: So here's a question for us, for each one of us. Are we immersed and are we engaged in Christian community, in vibrant Christian community? Do we have good and real and open and honest relationships with brothers and sisters here in the church family, particularly with brothers and sisters who are actually a little bit further on in the Christian life than we are, a bit more mature? Do we have the kind of relationships where believers will have an opportunity to instruct us, to encourage us, to keep us accountable? Are you personally engaged in some kind of a smaller group, a men's group, a women's group, a community group, part of the youth ministry? Do you have other believers in your life who really know what's going on and who can speak into your life? And on the other side of the coin, are you intentionally building into other believers in this way, particularly into younger believers, those less far on in the Christian life than you are? Are you giving time and energy perhaps to being a mentor and a prayer and an encourager to others? And if you're not, where is your opportunity at the moment? Where do you see an opening, a person you could come alongside and minister to them? It's worth saying that these kinds of relationships are costly. They are costly. There is relational investment needed on both sides, and there will be a cost in order to make this work.
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0: Hear the word. Reading from Romans 8, verses 16 through 18. The Spirit itself beareth witness with our spirit that we are the children of God, and if children, then heirs, heirs of God, and joint heirs with Christ, if so be that we suffer with him, that we may be also glorified together. For I reckon that the sufferings of this present time are not worthy to be compared with the glory which shall be revealed in us.
1: Hi, this is Tom Evans, and this last July 4th was very unusual in that it is the 250th anniversary of the signing of the Declaration of Independence. Have you ever considered just how uniquely different these United States are in comparison to every other country in history? Other countries have tried to copy our Constitution and system of government, but have failed because they misunderstand the fundamental importance of liberty and our right to life as given to us by God, our Creator. What was so unique about America's founding was the acknowledgement and dependence of our founders upon God and His natural laws. For those of us who have experienced true liberty, the liberty that frees us from sin and death, we can be grateful that God has placed us in a country, that we can therefore boldly declare the news of liberty from death in Christ Jesus. 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
2: We're going into the imperishable world, and we're going into the immortal world. And what is perishable and what is mortal cannot come there. That is the great transformation.
3: Welcome to Grace to You with John MacArthur on Family Radio. It may sound morbid, but have you ever thought about what it's going to be like at your funeral? How will your friends and family feel? What will they understand about your eternal destination? Well, if you're a Christian, your funeral is an opportunity to praise the Lord, and it truly can be a time of rejoicing. That can happen if your loved ones know exactly where you have gone and what it's like there. Important points to consider today on Grace to You as John MacArthur continues his series called The End is Not the End. It's a biblical look at death and what comes after it for the Christian. So follow along in 1 Corinthians 15 as John begins the lesson.
2: Skeptics, both ancient and modern, have argued against the truth of resurrection, scoffing at the idea that the body which disintegrates in the grave, or which is virtually destroyed in a fire or the bottom of the sea or in some other way, could ever rise from the dead. So Paul writes this chapter, this massively important chapter of 58 verses, to help us understand the resurrection. We've looked at the evidence of the resurrection. We've looked at the importance of the resurrection. We've looked at the sequence of the resurrection. We've looked at the incentives of the resurrection. We've looked at the implications of the resurrection. And then in our last look, we looked at the very body of resurrection. And we did that, you remember, starting in verse 36 or so, 39 or so, and going down to verse 49. So we have looked at the resurrection in all these ways. Now when we come to verses 50 to 58, we come to the conclusion of Paul's treatment of the resurrection. Now there are four lines to follow here. There is first the great transformation, then the great triumph, then the great thanksgiving, and then the great therefore. That's just a way that we can break it down so that we can access with some level of understanding its wonderful truths. So let's begin with the great transformation that takes place in resurrection. Verse 50. Now I say this, brethren, that flesh and blood cannot inherit the kingdom of God, nor does the perishable inherit the imperishable. This is a transitional statement from the prior section. You can't take the perishable inside the imperishable realm of eternity. Flesh and blood refers to our bodies as now designed for life on this earth. And we know very well what that means. We know what it is to live in flesh and blood. Hebrews 2:14 says, the children share in flesh and blood. That's just a way to describe our physicality. Now, physicality, as we have it in this world, cannot inherit the kingdom of God. It can't be taken into God's realm. Flesh is often used in the scripture in a moral way, such as in Romans chapter 7 and other places. But here, it's not used in a moral sense. Whenever it's combined with blood, it simply means physical. Flesh and blood is simply a reference to our physicality. We cannot enter the heavenly kingdom the way we are. You say, wait a minute, in the Old Testament, Enoch did and Elijah did. This is true. You have those two, but I will promise you one thing. Based on this verse alone, something happened between the time they left here and got there, because flesh and blood cannot inherit the kingdom of God. We must be changed. What is the kingdom of God? Here, it refers to more than just living in God's spiritual kingdom. It has reference to the future heavenly kingdom. If you go back to verse 24 in chapter 15, it's when we come to the end and Christ hands over the kingdom to the God and Father, when he has abolished all rule, all authority, all power, and he reigns and has abolished the last enemy, that is death. It's taking us all the way into that kingdom which follows this life. The future reign of Christ in the kingdom that is eternal. This is the concept here. The resurrection becomes necessary because we are creatures of flesh and blood, and corruptible cannot inherit incorruptible, and perishable cannot live in an imperishable world, and flesh and blood is not suited to the realities of eternal heaven. Consequently, we need a radical transformation. A radical transformation must take place. Death becomes then like the planting of the seed that bursts forth in new life after the resurrection. The Apostle Paul used that illustration earlier in the chapter. The transformation is really described in verses 35 through verse 49. And here he's just reminding us of it, that it is necessary. It is necessary. So that poses a question. And apparently the question in the mind of the Apostle Paul, as he thinks about how the Corinthians and others are going to respond to this, is what about believers who are living when Christ comes? What about them? What's going to happen to them? If they haven't died, do they have to die in order to experience this transformation? Do they have to be put into the ground and decompose before this can happen? Paul responds to that question by launching into this lyrical paean of praise in verses 51 to 57. There is to be a complete transformation of all believers, he says, dead and living. Dead and living. Those people who are alive at the time that Christ returns and brings about the resurrection, what happens to them? We find out in verse 51. Behold, I tell you a mystery. We will not all sleep. We're not all going to die. Not all believers are going to die. Some will be alive when Christ returns and raises his people. We will not all die, but we will all be changed. You see, that answers the question. If you're alive, when the Lord comes for his church, even though you haven't died, your body hasn't decomposed, on the way up, you will have an Enoch Elijah experience. You will be transformed. Now, why does Paul say, I tell you a mystery? What's mysterious about this? Well, mystery in our culture is very different than mysterion in the Greek and its use in the New Testament. This is not something hard to figure out. This isn't a riddle. Mystery in the New Testament means something previously unknown, now revealed. Something, some truth, some reality previously unknown, now revealed. What do you mean previously unknown? Not clear in the Old Testament. Not clearly revealed in the Old Testament, but clearly revealed in the New Testament. Jesus calls New Testament teaching the mysteries of the kingdom, the things that were hidden in the past and are now revealed. Just to kind of give you a context to think about that. God has some secrets he never reveals to anybody. That's Deuteronomy 29:29, the secret things belong to the Lord. There are some things that God knows that we will never know in this world, some secrets we will never understand. On the other hand, God has some secrets he reveals to everyone, to everyone. In fact, Romans is very clear that God has made himself known in the world. He has made that which is true about him evident to everyone, since the creation of the world, his invisible attributes, eternal power, divine nature have been clearly seen, being understood through what has been made, so they're without excuse. There are some things God's revealed to no one. There are some things God's revealed to everyone. And then there are some things that he reveals only to his own people. Like Psalm 25:14 puts it this way, the secret of the Lord is with those who fear him. Or Proverbs 3:32, his secret is with the righteous. And Jesus follows up on this in Matthew by saying, these things have been hidden from the world and they're revealed unto you. God has some secrets hidden from everyone, some secrets revealed to everyone, some secrets revealed only to his people, and some secrets revealed only in the New Testament. They are the mysteries Paul speaks of often and our Lord spoke of in Matthew 13. It's just kind of a footnote. When you read about a mystery in the New Testament, you're reading about something hidden in the past, now revealed. There are a number of them identified as mysteries. Christ in you is called a mystery, the Messiah dwelling in a person. The church is a mystery. Jew and Gentile, one in the church, is a mystery. Iniquity is a mystery in the sense that the unfolding of evil as revealed in the New Testament was not known before. And one of the mysteries is revealed here. Here it is. We will not all die, but we will all be changed. We will not all die. We will all be changed. We have to be changed because we can't go to heaven like this. This isn't suited for that. We, all Christians, Paul speaking collectively, all of us gathered up in that pronoun in a collective sense, we will all be changed. We will not all die. Well, when does this happen? This change. 1 Thessalonians 4 describes this event. First Thessalonians 4:13. And here, the question is the opposite question. The question with the Corinthians was, what if you don't die? How can you be resurrected and changed? Here, the question of the Thessalonians was, what if you die? And Jesus comes and you're dead. And he says, we don't want you to be uninformed, brethren, about those who are asleep, about those who died, so that you will not grieve as do the rest who have no hope. The Thessalonians were worried that believers who had died would miss the coming of Christ. He says, no. If we believe that Jesus died and rose again, even so God will bring with him those who have fallen asleep in Jesus. For this we say to you by the word of the Lord, that we who are alive and remain until the coming of the Lord will not precede those who have fallen asleep. They're going to come first, then the ones that are alive are going to be next. The Lord will descend from heaven with a shout, the voice of the archangel, the trumpet of God. The dead in Christ will rise first. Oh, okay. So what's going to happen to the people that died? Their resurrection is going to be first. And then those who are alive and remain will be caught up together with them in the clouds to meet the Lord in the air, and so shall we always be with the Lord. That is the great resurrection, and it occurs at an event that we call the rapture, the catching up of the saints. And you notice there that it happens when the Lord comes from heaven. There's a shout, there's a voice of the archangel, there's a trumpet of God, and the dead in Christ rise first in their resurrection bodies. Those who are alive are caught up in the air, and they're made eternal. They're given an eternal body on the way up so that they can meet the Lord in the air and be with him forever. Now go back to 1 Corinthians, and let me add this. Is this a process? No, it is not a process. It is not a process. Now, I'll show you verse 52 to make it pretty clear. It happens in a moment. It's not a process. The resurrection of the dead is not like the slow growth of a seed. I remember reading about an ancient king who had lived a wicked life, and he wanted to make sure that he would never have to come out of the grave to stand before his judge, his God. So he made sure that his tomb was made out of concrete covered with a massive marble slab so that he would never have to come out to face judgment for his sins. As history went on, the seed somehow got in a crack, and over the years, a tree grew and burst the sarcophagus to bits. Just a little seed can do that. But this is not that. Let me show you. In a moment, that is the word atomos, from which we get atom, atom, A-T-O-M. What is an atom? In the Greek language, an atom is that which cannot be divided. I know, I'm not going to get scientific here. I know about neutrons and protons and electrons. But an atom is a single unit. It is the indivisible unit. It is that which cannot be divided. It indicates then something that can't be any less than it is. It can't be any smaller. It can't be any faster, it can't be any shorter. It is the indivisible unit. So this transformation, this resurrection of those that are dead and this transformation of those that are alive happens in a moment. That atomos actually means that which cannot be cut. The shortest possible time. In fact, it is like the twinkling of an eye. That's not a blink. Blinking is different than the twinkling. What is the twinkling of an eye? And by the way, your eye moves faster than any other external part of your human body. But this is not how fast your eye moves. This is not blink. This is twinkling. And what it means essentially, it comes from a Greek word used of the most rapid movement possible. Now, how can I explain this? Someone said it would be like 1/6 of a nanosecond because it's referring to the time for light to enter the iris and hit the retina. What is 1/6 of a nanosecond? Well, a microsecond is 1/1,000,000 of a second. A nanosecond is 1/1,000 of a microsecond. And the twinkling is 1/6 of a nanosecond. This is really fast. That's it, folks. That's how fast you're going to be changed. Isn't it interesting that we are told this? You say, well, this is good news. It is good news. When is it going to happen? Verse 52 says it'll happen at the last trumpet. Didn't we read about a trumpet in 1 Thessalonians? It'll happen at the last trumpet. The trumpet will sound, and in 1/6 of a nanosecond will be completely transformed. Now, when it says the last trumpet, it doesn't mean the absolute last trumpet that will ever sound in all of God's redemptive history, because even after the trumpet that is the last trumpet before the resurrection, even after that, we know during the time of the tribulation period, after we're already caught up and raised to glory, we know there's a tribulation period on earth, and we know that God will judge the earth, and those judgments will be the outflow of seven seals, and out of the seventh seal will come seven trumpet judgments. So there will be more trumpets. But this last trump is the last trump that the church identifies as the moment of its transformation and resurrection. It is called in 1 Thessalonians 4:16, as we read, the trumpet of God. There will be a shout from the Lord. There will be the voice of the archangel. There will be the blast of that trumpet. And in 1/6 of a nanosecond, the dead will rise and will be caught up, and all of us changed on the way to heaven. In the Old Testament, the New Testament, in the teaching of our Lord, even in contemporary Judaism, trumpets are associated with events. Significant events that gather the people. They're associated with events that bring about festivity and victory and triumph. This is the trumpet that is the signal for the dead to rise. It calls us all to God. You will remember, I think, back in Exodus 19, the people of Israel were summoned to come and meet God by the blowing of a trumpet. Isaiah 27 says that God's going to gather Israel in the end time by the blowing of a trumpet. So this is the end as we will experience it, the church of Jesus Christ, the end for us. We'll be taken out. Judgment will be unleashed on the world, as the book of Revelation lays it out. During that 7-year period of judgment, Israel will be saved. The end of that time, judgment will come again. We'll return with Christ, and he'll set up his 1,000-year kingdom, followed by the eternal state. Please notice, end of verse 52, we will be changed. We will be changed. We have to be changed, because the perishable cannot put on the imperishable. The corruptible cannot put on the incorruptible. It's the exact same word used in Hebrews 1:12. And like a mantle, you will roll them up. Like a garment, they will also be changed. But you are the same. The heavens will change when God creates a new heaven and a new earth. That will be a dramatic implosion of the universe as we know it, in an unbelievable atomic holocaust, to be replaced by a new heaven and a new earth, no doubt with the same speed that we will be changed. It has to be this way. Verse 53 reminds us, for this perishable must put on the imperishable. This mortal must put on immortality. You have to have a different body to be in heaven. This one's no good there. I like the idea of put on, the normal word for getting dressed, the normal word in the Greek language for putting on clothes. With that in mind, go over to 2 Corinthians chapter 5, familiar, wonderful chapter. Verse 1, 2 Corinthians 5, we know that if the earthly tent, which is our house, is torn down, we have a building from God, a house not made with hands, eternal in the heavens. So the next body is a house made by God, a building from God, not made with hands, not humanly produced, and it's eternal. In the present house, we groan, longing to be clothed with our dwelling from heaven. We want to put it on, verse 3. We want to put it on so we'll not be found naked. Well, we're in this tent, verse 4, we groan, being burdened. We don't want to be unclothed. We don't want to go off into space and be lost in some cosmic nothingness. We want to reappear clothed so that what is mortal is swallowed up by life. That is the promise.
3: You're listening to Grace to You, the Bible teaching ministry of John MacArthur. John's current series is called The End is Not the End. Now, in today's lesson, John said that the eternal destinies of believers and non-believers will differ, and I think we all know that. But he said also that the moment of death, the experience of passing from this life to the next, is also fundamentally different. I once asked him to explain what he meant by that, and here's what he said.
2: Well, obviously, for the believer, it is a moment of glory. I think about Stephen, who was dying under the crushing stones in the book of Acts as they stoned him to death, and he saw the Lord standing at the right hand of the throne in heaven. I think, and I've been on deathbed scenes with believers enough to know there is a settled peace, there is a calm, there is a joy, there is an anticipation. People write about the fact, and even comment about the fact that heaven seems to be opening. There's a sense of calm in their hearts as they enter into the presence of the Lord. On the other hand, I've seen the tormented agonies of someone dying without Christ, and there's darkness and there's fear and there's dread, there's horror, sometimes there's cursings, crying out. It's not to say that, you know, you actually experience something, but I would have to believe that based upon what Scripture says, as a Christian passes out of this world, there is the sort of a little bit of overlapping of this world to the next, and you begin to feel the joy of what is coming. That wouldn't be true in an instant death, but if it can be anticipated, there will be a sense of what's coming. And I think there's a sense of dread. I've read many testimonials of atheists and godless people who are dying, and they have horrible experiences as they come to the reality of the end of their life without any kind of hope. But it's not the issue of what's happening when you die. It's the issue of what happens after you die that has to be addressed, because you will live forever. And that's what we've been trying to say in this series. You're going to live forever. Why in the world would you cling to your sin in this life and forfeit blessing forever? That is a terrible exchange. Why would you not abandon your sin, confess Jesus as Lord, and enter into eternal bliss? Don't sacrifice the eternal on the altar of the immediate.
3: That's right, and that is a sobering reminder. 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
5: Welcome to Open the Bible with Pastor Colin Smith. I'm Steve Hillick. Glad you're with us. And Colin, in a world that tells us to live for ourselves, I hear you saying, man, if we do that, the payoff is not going to be what's promised.
4: Yeah, not on self. You are actually both the boss and the servant. You're kind of both sides of the ledger, so to speak. The demands that you set are the demands that you must meet. And so you're always in conflict with yourself.
5: 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I'm Steve Hillick. Glad you're with us. And Colin, in a world that

0: Of the message today. But of course, our Lord Jesus Christ calls us to a life that's precisely the opposite of living for yourself. I mean, we have that in 2 Corinthians in chapter 5, that he, Jesus, died for all, that those who live might no longer live for themselves, but for him who for their sake died and was raised. So that's the life to which we're called, and it's the life in which supreme happiness and joy is going to be found.
1: Well, let's look at this together. Open your Bible to Romans chapter 12 as we continue our message, Love Involves Sacrifice. Here is Pastor Colin.
0: Now, very simply, when you became a Christian, you came to be in Christ. And because you are in Christ, what was true of Jesus is also true of you. Jesus died, and Jesus rose again. And when you're in Christ, the same is true of you as well. The person that you were before, the person living for himself or herself, died. And you have been raised to a whole new life. That's what Paul is referring to here, that you might walk in newness of life. And of course, all of this is beautifully expressed in baptism. Going down into the water is a sign that the person you were has died. And coming up out of the water is a sign that you are now walking in newness of life. In Christ, you have already died and risen. Now that's the principle. And what I want us to see today is how it works out in practice. First, you can grow in love because having died, you are no longer a slave to yourself. Now, what a wonderful truth this is. Because in Christ you have died already, you are no longer a slave to yourself, and that is why and how you can love. You see this very clearly in 2 Corinthians chapter 5 and verses 14 and 15. Notice how Paul speaks about love here. For the love of Christ controls us. Because we have concluded this, that one has died for all, therefore all have died, and he died for all, that those who live might no longer live for themselves, but for him who for their sake died and was raised. Now, what a marvelous statement this is. The love of Christ controls us. Who would not want to be able to say that? The love of Christ controls me. What would that mean? Well, it would mean that the love of Christ restrains me from speaking a harsh or a hurtful word. It would mean that the love of Christ moves me to care and to bless and to support others. A life controlled by the love of Christ would be energized, moved, directed, active. Love would reach into and touch the lives of other people in as much as we are controlled by the love of Christ. Now, how does this come about? That's Paul's purpose in these verses. How is it that a person comes to be controlled by the love of Christ? Well, notice what he says. The love of Christ controls us because we have concluded this, that one has died for all, and therefore all have died. You see, he's picking up the same wonderful truth that we just saw in Romans in chapter 6, that if you are in Christ, you have already died. And what is the effect of the person you were already having died? Well, he says this, that having died, they might no longer live for themselves. No longer live for themselves. No longer. So you see, living for yourself is actually the default life. That's just how we all start out. That's what we are by

0: by nature. The Bible says this quite clearly in Philippians in chapter 2 and verse 21. All seek their own interests, not those of Jesus Christ. Everyone seeks their own interest. And unless something changes, we all default to living for ourselves. Now, living for yourself might sound attractive, but actually, if you think about it, nothing could ever be more miserable. Think about this, to live for yourself. If you live for yourself, you're the one that's doing the living and you're the one that's being lived for. So if you live for yourself, you are actually both the boss and the servant. You're kind of both sides of the ledger, so to speak. The demands that you set are the demands that you must meet. And so you're always in conflict with yourself. If you live for yourself, you're going to find yourself constantly in this very strange position of beating up on yourself. You're going to look at your life and self, the boss, is going to say, well, you should have accomplished more. And then self, the servant, gets beat up on because of underperforming. And that goes on until at some point you say, well, I'm not happy. This isn't working. I need to lighten up on myself. And that thought will occur to you. I'm being too hard on myself. I need to give myself a break. And so now you lighten up on yourself. Except you've still got a problem. Because self, the servant, gets let off the hook, and now self, the master, doesn't get what he or she wants. Living for yourself is an absolute nightmare. When you lay it out as the master, you end up crushing yourself as the servant. And when you lighten up on yourself as the servant, you end up being shortchanged as self, the master. You can never, never win. Now, what Paul is saying in this marvelous verse is that when you come to faith in the Lord Jesus Christ, you are actually delivered from the miserable existence of living for yourself. You're now a new creation in Christ. You've been set free from this misery. You've been brought into a new liberty of living for Christ, who loved you and gave himself for you. And the good news is that a life of saying no to self in order to bring blessing to others goes with the grain of the new creation that you are in Jesus Christ. Some of you will know the name of Eric Liddell. His story is told in the movie Chariots of Fire. Liddell was an Olympic athlete, and he said on one occasion, God made me fast, and when I run, I feel his pleasure. See, running was going with the grain for Eric Liddell. He was made for it. No doubt training was hard work for him, as it would be for anyone else, but God made him fast. God made him to run. Now, when you are in Christ, you can say, God made me to love. And when you love, you will feel his pleasure. The last thing you want to do as a Christian believer is to live for yourself. You died to that. When you came to be in Christ, you've risen to a whole new life in the power of the Holy Spirit of God. And when you love, you are going with the grain of the new life that you now enjoy in Jesus Christ. When you say no to self in order to bring blessing to others, you are being who you are. And that is why you will experience peace and joy when you pursue a life of love.
1: 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But you wonder, can I grow in love? Is it possible to do that? Well, the good news is love can be learned. So it's possible to grow in love, and God's Holy Spirit is given to us for this purpose. And this is what Pastor Colin's book is all about. 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
0: How can we grow in love? You can grow in love because having died, you are no longer a slave to yourself. And then the second thing I want us to see today is this, and it's very wonderful, that you can grow in love because having risen, you enjoy an endless life. Now, it's the Apostle John who records the scene at the Last Supper, the night when Jesus was betrayed, when Jesus beautifully washed the feet of his disciples. It was a stunning expression of humble, serving love. How did Jesus do this? Especially on the night that he knew he would be betrayed, the night that was ahead of all that he suffered, especially because his disciples, when they should have known better, were getting into a foolish argument about who was the greatest. And what the Lord Jesus Christ does is, not thinking of himself, he gives himself to this marvelous expression of humble, serving love towards his own disciples. How did he do it? Well, John tells us, in John in chapter 13 and verse 3, he says, Jesus, knowing that he had come from God and was going back to God, rose from the supper. He laid aside his outer garments and, taking a towel, tied it around his waist. Now, you see what John's saying? Jesus knew what lay ahead of him. He knew that he was going back to God. He knew that the endless joy of life in the presence of the Father was what was in store for him. And knowing this, he was free to serve. Put yourself for a moment with me in the shoes of someone who does not have eternal life. I want you to think about this. Your life in this world is the best you will ever know. And your life in this world is short. And so you are always worried about it slipping away. If the only good you're ever going to enjoy is what you get here and now, you will live in the constant fear of missing out. And with so little life, if something should happen in your experience that harms or shortens this little life that you have, you will feel a sense of ultimate loss. All I have is this little stretch of life. And now it's all been spoiled. Without eternal life, you're going to be drawn to one of two alternatives. Either you're going to throw yourself recklessly into a life of indulgence, try everything, eat, drink, and be merry, for tomorrow we die, just live it up. Or you're going to live with a sense of constant fear grasping on to what you have, trying desperately not to let it slip through your fingers. But brothers and sisters in the Lord Jesus Christ, we have life everlasting. Everlasting. Life inexhaustible. Never ending. Pleasures greater by far than anything that we can know in this life and in this world at its very best. They are stored up forever and forever for you in the presence of the Father. And knowing this puts you in an entirely different position throughout the days and months and years of your life in this world. When you know you have eternal life, you can offer yourself as a living sacrifice. You can give yourself to the service of others. You can offer yourself into the hands of the Lord Jesus Christ. And knowing his love for you, that is precisely what you will want to do. When you know that having risen, you enjoy an endless life, you will be delivered from the haunting fear of missing out. And if the life that you had hoped to enjoy is in some way harmed or spoiled or unexpectedly shortened, you will grieve. But you will do this knowing that you have an endless life of unclouded joy that stretches eternally in front of you. And that makes all the difference in the world. How can I grow in love? Well, as we saw last week, we can grow in love because we are loved. And today we're adding these two further marvelous answers to this question. You can grow in love because having died, you are no longer a slave to yourself. And you can grow in love because having risen, you enjoy an endless life. Some of you will know the name of Amy Carmichael, a marvelous lady who served the Lord Jesus Christ as a missionary in India for 55 years, an extraordinary life of love. Amy Carmichael wrote an extended meditation on what she called Calvary love. That is love that sacrifices. That's what Jesus did when he laid down his life at Calvary. Let me read just seven sentences from what Amy Carmichael wrote. If I have not compassion on my fellow servant, even as my Lord had pity on me, then I know nothing of Calvary love. If I can easily discuss the shortcomings and the sins of others, then I know nothing of Calvary love. If I can write an unkind letter, speak an unkind word, think an unkind thought without grief and shame, then I know nothing of Calvary love. If my thoughts revolve around myself, if I am so occupied with myself that I rarely have a heart at leisure from itself, then I know nothing of Calvary love. If I do not give a friend the benefit of the doubt, but put the worst construction instead of the best on what is said or done, then I know nothing of Calvary love. If I take offense easily, if I'm content to continue in a cool unfriendliness, though friendship be possible, then I know nothing of Calvary love. If I say, yes, I forgive, but I cannot forget, as though the God who twice a day washes all the sands on all the shores of all the world could not wash such memories from my mind, then I know nothing of Calvary love. Our series has been entitled Growing in Love. So I want to close it by saying it this way. Grow in love and you will be patient. Grow in love and you will be kind. Grow in love and you will always have hope. Grow in love and you will be freed from resentment. Grow in love and you will be able to forgive. Grow in love and you will deny yourself. Grow in love and you will take up your cross. Grow in love and you will be a disciple of Jesus. Grow in love and you will shine like a light in this world.
1: 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That's just what it sounds like. It's your generosity that allows us to continue bringing you Pastor Colin's teaching. And as you give a gift of any amount, we'd love to send you a copy of Pastor Colin's brand new 30-day devotional book called Grow in Love. And Colin, what's one thing that you'd like people to take away from this book?
0: Well, I think that most of us feel that we need to grow in love, especially when it comes to loving those with whom we deeply disagree. But here's the question. Do you think it's possible for you to become a more loving person than you are right now? See, the thing is, if it simply depended on what you can generate from within yourself, the answer would have to be no. Our love would depend on our experience, and if we hadn't been well loved by others, well, we wouldn't be able to give love to others. But the good news is that love really can be learned. It's possible to grow in love, and God's Holy Spirit is given to every Christian believer for this purpose. So the thing I'd want people to take away from this is the wonderful hope that as you experience the love of God poured into your own heart by the power of the Holy Spirit, so you will be better able to love others really well.
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3: Can you imagine anything more dreadful than to go rushing up to Jesus and say, Lord, it's so great to see you. And he says, who are you? The issue eternally will not be, do you know Jesus? The issue will be, does he know you? Do you see the kind of Christ that comes and intrudes into the life of Saul of Tarsus? Saul knew more theology than any living Jew. But he didn't know Jesus. But Jesus knew him. You see, it wasn't Saul saying, "Jesus, Jesus." But it was Jesus saying, "Saul, Saul. Saul, I know you. I know you intimately. I know you personally. And I love you. Come to me." There's a strange flip side to this that we find at the very end of the Sermon on the Mount. Do you remember how the sermon ends? It ends with a warning, where Jesus says, "Many will come to me in the last day, and they will say to me, 'Lord,'" what? "Lord, Lord, Lord, did we not cast out demons in your name? Didn't we do this for you? And didn't we do that for you?" And Jesus has said, "And I will look at them and I will say, 'Depart from me, you workers of iniquity. I never knew you.'" Can you imagine anything more dreadful than that? To go rushing up to Jesus and say, "Lord, it's so great to see you." And he says, "Who are you? What's your name? Please leave. I never knew you." The warning of the New Testament is that it is easy to honor Christ with our lips, while our hearts are far from him. It is easy to confess him with our mouths, while we know him not at all. And that awful, dreadful warning is that on the judgment day, there will be people who will come forward claiming to know Jesus. And the claim, you see, as Matthew gives it to us, is not simply a claim of superficial, casual acquaintanceship with Jesus, but there will be people there who will claim to know him intimately, claim to know him personally, and they will not be recognized by the king. In Christian circles, commonplace thing for us to have our own little vocabulary, our jargon, in which we talk like this. We say, "Well, so-and-so is not a Christian. He doesn't know Jesus. And I want to help him know Jesus." That's perfectly appropriate language. But let us not forget that in the final analysis, the issue eternally will not be, "Do you know Jesus?" The issue will be, "Does he know you? Intimately, redemptively, as he knew Saul and stretched out his hand to Saul and claimed him for his own." But I expect on the day of judgment that our Lord is going to look at my wife, and he's going to say, "Vesta, Vesta, inherit the kingdom which my Father has prepared for you from the foundation of the world." He'll say, "Marilyn, Marilyn, Jack, Jack, whoever is in Christ is known by Christ, is protected by Christ, is possessed by Christ, and will be redeemed by the King."
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